0: just did something absolutely stupid, and I admit it.
1: Mark will be back in court next month. Meanwhile, police expect more charges. Karen Pauls, CBC News, Winnipeg.
2: Winnipeg is getting a pro women's soccer team. The expansion team will be the seventh in the Northern Super League, with the first season planned for 2027. Winnipeg native and Olympic gold medalist Desiree Scott is one of the co-founders of the team.
3: My dream for Winnipeg is that we stop asking if we belong on the world stage and instead show up and take our place.
2: The Winnipeg Club's official name, crest, and mascot have yet to be announced. And that is The World This Hour. For CBC News, I'm Stephanie Skanderas.
4: Thank you very much, Stephanie. And thanks so much for joining us here for On the Coast this afternoon. I'm Gloria Makarenko. Lots of talk and lots of reaction from you today on e-scooters. E-scooter riders are definitely under scrutiny today as Vancouver police emphasize the importance of wearing helmets. So we're going to get more reaction on that from safety advocates Vision Zero in just a moment. And yes, Vancouver has proven itself to be a soccer town throughout its run as a FIFA host city. And the big question remains, will it help the Vancouver Whitecaps stay here? Well, we're going to get an update on that front from sports reporter Patrick Johnston coming up later this half hour. And right now, Amelia John joins us again from the Vancouver newsroom.
5: Gloria, West Coast Helicopters has confirmed one of its pilots was one of two people who died in a crash near North Vancouver Island this morning. Minister of Forests Ravi Parmar has announced a new campfire ban with unfavorable fire conditions on the way for southern BC. And TransLink says SkyTrain ridership increased by nearly 20% during the seven FIFA World Cup matches at BC Place. We'll have more local news coming up at the bottom of the hour.
4: Thank you very much for that. And for the latest traffic on what has turned out to be an incredibly busy afternoon, here's Stephanie Hungerford.
6: Yeah, thanks, Gloria. It has been very busy. We're still seeing quite a bit of volume eastbound on Highway 1 from Burnaby straight through to Surrey. That is due to a vehicle fire that I believe is still blocking the right lane in the Surrey exit, as far as I can tell. There is a crash in Burnaby eastbound on Lougheed as well, and North Road. So if you're trying to get away from Highway 1, it's also busy on Lougheed as well eastbound. There's a crash in another part of Burnaby southbound on Royal Oak ahead of Dover. In Delta, there's a crash on Nordell eastbound just past the Alex Fraser Bridge as well. A little bit further east on Nordell and 116th as well. And in Vancouver, the crash on Marine Drive eastbound ahead of Cambie Street has been cleared. And I'll be back with more in a few minutes.
4: Thank you very much, Stephanie. Weather-wise, we've got mostly sunny conditions across the south coast. Some areas of the Fraser Valley have been experiencing some smoke, especially earlier on today. Temperature right now at Vancouver Airport is 23 degrees, up to 28 degrees away from the water. Clear skies tonight, a mainly sunny day again tomorrow, similar to today, even a degree or two warmer tomorrow. Thursday, though, clouds will move in and we've got the possibility of showers, and then things will begin to clear again for Friday and for the weekend as well. Now, Vancouver police are warning about e-scooter safety after two recent incidents. On July 3rd, a 30-year-old woman on a scooter collided with the side of a vehicle and hit her head on the ground. She was transported to hospital but died of her injuries 8 days later. Sergeant Adam Donaldson described the other incident to CBC News.
7: On Sunday, in the afternoon in Cole Harbour on the seawall, there was a 54-year-old woman riding an electric kick scooter. She was actually stopped. She was not wearing a helmet. And she was hit from behind by another man riding an electric kick scooter. She wasn't riding. She wasn't moving. But she fell over and she hit her head. So she received a head injury, a broken collarbone. She's going to survive and recover. But again, if she was wearing a helmet, a properly fitted, certified helmet, it probably would have prevented some of the more serious injury.
4: So that was Sergeant Adam Donaldson of the Vancouver Police. Vision Zero Vancouver is dedicated to ending deaths and serious injuries on Metro Vancouver roads. And here with us in studio right now is one of their volunteers, Hakan Coyote. Hakan, hi, thanks so much for being here.
8: Hello, Gloria.
4: So what's your reaction to these recent scooter incidents? One of them fatal and one resulting.

0: resulting in serious injury.
1: Yeah, first thing, I just want to take a moment to acknowledge that, you know, I do this volunteer work with Vision Zero because we're dedicated to eliminating these types of deaths and serious injuries on our roads. And, you know, whenever a life is taken in this way by a car or on a scooter or on a bike, that's tragic, right? And these are individual tragedies. And very often we look at a bunch of statistics and we try and get the numbers to move in the right direction. But, you know, 100 deaths is a statistic, but one death is a tragedy.
0: No, it's true. It's a very good point. It's a very good point. And the main message from police today is wear your helmet. How important is that message in your view?
1: It's certainly important. If you wear a helmet and you're in a crash, you are more likely to survive. However, you know, the work that I do and what I focus on with Vision Zero and what our organization is about is actually eliminating these crashes in the first place. So if we look at what the VPD has put out, they say that in both incidents, a helmet may not have prevented the collisions, but it could have significantly reduced the severity of the injuries. So there's actually a broader conversation that needs to be had about how do we prevent people on scooters and on bikes and vulnerable road users from being involved in crashes like this.
0: I see. Well, I mean, helmets seem to be central to the conversation, though. And one of our interns, Amber Monez, she spoke with some people on the streets of Vancouver today and just listened to what they had to say about helmet use.
2: What do you think about wearing helmets while riding bikes?
3: That's a great idea, 100%. I mean, there's so many obstacles you have to deal with these days, and definitely you can get caught off guard.
4: Compulsory in the UK, and they should be compulsory here. I think they are. Not seen anybody booked by the police or by park rangers or anything for wearing them, for not wearing them.
5: That's really, really important. My bike and I, we flew over the hood. The first thing that I touched the ground was my right shoulder and my head. Definitely the helmet saved my life.
0: Okay, what went through your mind as you heard those comments?
1: I have my helmet with me here.
0: You have your helmet, yes, you do.
1: I was in the bathroom before I came in here fixing my helmet hair, and I know that, like, that's a challenging thing for some people. They don't necessarily want to put a helmet on, but it is important to do. And when we look at the whole system of what keeps us safe on the road there, there's also other pieces that are really important. So, you know, not only do you have a responsibility to wear a helmet, but the city has a responsibility to make sure that when you're riding your bike or you're on an e-scooter, part of the road is actually dedicated to you so you can, you know, safely use the road. We need to have more protected bike lanes. We need to have an increased investment in this type of public safety infrastructure that actually is the proven way to keep vulnerable road users safe. And you know, there's a lot of there's a lot of interest in e-scooters right now. They've been really wildly successful. They were, like, the Lime scooters were unbelievably popular during FIFA. So a lot of people are using them, but we need to actually make sure that that use is reflected in our roads and the amount of space that we're dedicating to their use.
0: Yes, we have had some comments. You know, people have been writing in all afternoon. We just got another text now regarding e-scooters. They're traveling so fast on the sidewalks. When they ring their bell to warn you of their approach, you have 1 second before they're right beside you. You can't even move out of the way even if you wanted to. They need to get off the sidewalk, slow down. That's for everyone's safety. And there, to your point, give them a safe place to ride.
1: They shouldn't be on the sidewalk. But people are forced onto the sidewalk because they don't feel safe mixing with cars. So if we can make sure that there's a sidewalk for people to walk, we have a bike or mobility lane for people to ride and use their e-scooter, and then there's car travel lanes, then we've actually, you know, separated the road, and that's the safest way for our transportation system to work.
0: Yeah, well, in the meantime, again, it's really sad to see more and more accidents out there. We just got an email from Cole who wrote in, while I was driving home from work, I saw the aftermath of a scooter accident near Dunbar and 41st. Vancouver Fire Rescue was on scene helping the fallen scooter user. There was no helmet in sight. The first thing I heard the firefighters say is, "Did you hit your head? I hope they are okay," says Cole. I mean, it's not just, it is the helmets, but I mean, you are actually required by law, right, to wear

0: a helmet. If you're on a bicycle or if you're on an e-scooter, police told us today they prefer to educate rather than enforce those rules or fine somebody for not wearing a helmet. I mean, what do you make of that approach?
1: And I think that, you know, again, if you're in a crash, the thing that unfortunately will kill you is a head injury, right? And that's why we have helmet laws, and that's why everybody should wear a helmet. However, we also want to make sure that you're not getting in that crash in the first place. And, you know, tragically, this woman was killed. She was killed at Commercial Drive in Venables. And, you know, I looked up that intersection before we came here. There's no bike lanes. There's no infrastructure there that would have protected that person. And, you know, the city today is debating a capital plan to actually invest in these types of services in our city. And what we've seen is that the city isn't going to spend a single dollar of its own money in that plan. What they're going to do is they're going to, you know, they're not taking responsibility. They're going to get TransLink to give them some money, and they're going to do get some other money from developers, but they're not actually spending their own money on making sure that we have more protected bike infrastructure in our city at a time when these types of transportation are getting more and more popular.
0: Yeah, no, I hear you. I hear you on that. And there are other issues around this, though, you know, beyond helmets. And there are other rules, which include Absolutely. You have to be 16 years of age or older to ride. I saw a couple of young girls that were clearly not 16. They were double riding on an e-scooter downtown the other day. You're not supposed to carry any passengers. Mm-hmm. You're supposed to use bells and horns when you're passing someone. How much education do you think there is out there right now around those rules?
1: I mean, generally, like, there's not enough education. I don't think we ever have enough education. And we also have a system that, you know, we're not necessarily pushing people towards the right thing. A really important thing is, you know, for kids under 12, public transit is free. And it doesn't matter what age you are, public transit is the safest form of transportation. If we want to make sure that people are safe on our roads, you know, get people to be able to take public transit. But these e-scooters fill that gap when there's not really a place that the bus goes, or at a time of day when the bus isn't operating. So, you know, we still need to invest in other things if we're going to, you know, give other people options so they're not doing these things.
0: Yeah, absolutely. And I know this conversation has largely been about scooter uses and cyclists and helmets. But what do you want people to know about overall behavior of drivers out there?
1: Well, I think the most important thing to actually realize when we talk about this is, you know, we're talking about, we're having a conversation about scooters, but we're not having a conversation about the fact that 300 people in BC die every year on our roads, and those people are in cars, or they're being hit by cars. And we spend $500 million, which is an outrageous amount of money, on healthcare costs related to motor vehicle accidents. So the number of people who are being seriously injured and killed, it's very sad, but I don't think I would be here in this studio with you having this conversation if a 30-year-old woman had been killed in a car accident.
0: Yeah, that's a very good point. That's a very good point. I really am glad that you came here, and your post-helmet hair looks great. Be safe on your ride to wherever you're going after the studio. Thanks for being here.
1: Thank you so much. It's been a pleasure.
0: That is Håkan Coyote, a volunteer with Vision Zero Vancouver that's dedicated to ending deaths and serious injuries on Metro Vancouver roads. Drive safe, everyone. Two wheels, four wheels, just drive safely. And with that in mind, where are we at with some of those slowdowns, Stephanie?
2: Yeah, pretty busy out there. Quite a few crashes. I'm not going to be able to get through all of them, but I'll just start with Highway 1 eastbound. There is an incident around Burnaby Lake through that stretch there. It's adding to there was a vehicle fire on the Portman Bridge eastbound. I think that has been actually cleared. We're just seeing a lot of residual traffic there. There's also a crash in Burnaby eastbound on Lougheed and North Road. Volume is heavy from about Underhill. Another crash further east on Lougheed at Brunette. And there's a crash on the upper levels now as well in North Van at Lonsdale. Very heavy down the cut for the Lionsgate. There's an incident as you head off the bridge on the

0: Causeway as you head into downtown. It's not causing too many issues there, but it's just really busy out of North Van and West Van on the Lionsgate. And then there's a vehicle incident on Kingsway and Boundary. That's affecting all directions there. So very busy out there. Everyone just take it slow. There's no rush. No rush, right, Gloria? Just take it slow.
1: Just breathe. Just breathe. Yeah, good point. Thanks very much for that, Stephanie. Well, soccer fever has certainly taken over the city over the last several weeks as FIFA came to town, and as World Cup wraps up this weekend, local soccer fans may turn their attention back to the Whitecaps. This week, the team posted a video with the caption, "Thanks, world, we'll take it from here." So what does that mean? The big question is, can the team stay in Vancouver? We know the Whitecaps have struggled financially compared with other teams because the Whitecaps do not control the stadium operations. Well, today, the province newspaper is reporting that the team has made a bid to manage BC Place Stadium. And reporter Patrick Johnston wrote that story. He's on the line with us right now. Patrick, hello there.
2: Hi, Gloria. How are you?
1: I'm doing well. How are you? Just to back up here, just run through why this whole stadium situation with the Whitecaps has been such a financial hurdle for the team.
2: Well, yeah, it's a long, you know, it's of course tracks the story of BC and Vancouver politics because, of course, 15, 20 years ago, they wanted to build their own stadium and Larry Campbell was on board and Sam Sullivan was on board at one point and it never worked out. So they ended up at BC Place, which was, as we may recall, wonderfully renovated after the Olympics, and Premier Gordon Campbell at the time basically going to the Whitecaps saying, "Hey, we need a second tenant." The Lions obviously have been long happy with BC Place, and the Whitecaps at the time said, "Yeah, that's great, let's go." And had a very, I think most people say, pretty favorable lease. Didn't generate them a lot of money, but didn't cost them anything. But as the league has grown, and we've seen players like Lionel Messi and Thomas Muller join the league, costs for players have gone up and up and up and up, and the league has raced away in terms of costs, and the Whitecaps have stayed at BC Place, which does not, they say, generate enough money. So they have been looking for ways to find new sources of revenue, rearrange their lease. But in the long run, they still say they would like to build their own stadium, because if you build your own stadium, you can put on events and put on all kinds of things and generate lots and lots of money.
1: Okay, well, let's talk about your scoop then. You're reporting that the Whitecaps management has put forward a proposal to Pavco, that's a provincial crown corporation, yeah, to take on managing BC Place. Tell me more. How would this improve things for the team?
2: Well, first of all, I need to give the full scoop credit to Michael McCall of Away From the Numbers, who once hosts a wonderful podcast, who mentioned this yesterday, sort of in passing,
1: okay,
2: that he understood there had been an offer. But yes, what I've been able to confirm that, yes, this is indeed among several things that happened. There had been a series of meetings over months and months. There was one to close last week, and in that meeting, it was basically finally put on the table, which is something I think most of us have been wondering if the Whitecaps would talk about, which is the idea of, hey, let's flip the relationship here. Right now, they are a tenant. They pay money to Pavco, who run the stadium. Let's turn into the manager of the stadium, and we will pay Pavco for the right to do so, paying perhaps a percentage. I don't know the details, but, you know, basically saying, listen, we think we can scale up sponsorships, things like, say, hey, right now we sell the official beer of the Whitecaps, but it's not at every stand, it's not at every place. If we could sell it across the stadium, well, Erdinger, who's the German beer company, would pay us a heck of a lot more, and we would obviously give a percentage to Pavco in return, on top of course, all the beer sales and all that kind of thing, and so on and so on, and sell all kinds of sponsorship, things like that, help arrange perhaps more concerts. I mean, BC Place has turned into quite a solid concert operation. We, of course, remember Taylor Swift. They've been selling all kinds of multicultural events. They've got Bruno Mars. I mean, Bruno Mars was such an instructive story on how popular the stadium's become. It was announced last fall. He's coming next October. Two shows immediately became four. So it's a lucrative building. Clearly, the Whitecaps think that they can help boost it in terms of its success, which, you know, I think the government has been trying to say, listen, we've turned it into at least a break-even proposition, and it's gone so well that they've already been able to cut some arrangements with the Whitecaps, and the Whitecaps think, well, we think we can flip this arrangement and we can do even better.
1: And what do you think? Would it work?
2: Well, it's a big question, right? Like, this is the thing, and I've had a few people ask me, and of course, people emailing in, and it is a bit of a, I think, if everything works, sure. But does everything ever work? I think we know most of the time, no. So it's certainly part of the steps. And, you know, Axel Schuster, has been the CEO of the Whitecaps, has been pretty open in the past when he's talked to us in public. And he said, listen,

0: this is only part of the deal. They know themselves they need to be better sort of at their business. And, you know, they need to do a whole bunch of things. He's talked about 30 different categories of sponsorships. You know, they don't want to raise tickets because, you know, that would be an easy thing to do. They don't want to put this on the fans, they say. But, you know, at some point, surely they can go and charge everyone $5 or $10 more a game. I mean, they put 500,000 fans through the stadium last year. You charge them $10 more, that's $5 million. So, you know, they talk about tens of millions in terms of what the shortfall they make up in terms of revenue to at least get to be league average. We'll see if they can do it. But yeah, I mean, certainly the idea is there and doesn't feel like a lose-lose. It feels like the kind of thing that it would be a win-win. If it works, then the Whitecaps save themselves and the government looks great and, in fact, might even get more revenue.
1: Well, we sure have a lot more soccer fans, I think, that would be interested in going to the games too. But hey, whatever happened with that formal offer that we heard about in late April that was submitted to purchase and relocate the Whitecaps to Las Vegas?
0: Certainly the cards, you know, everything's on the table. And yeah, Don Garber was asked about this early on. In fact, he did a press deal, not Vancouver, in Seattle. And Don Garber, who's the commissioner of the MLS, was asked about Vegas. And he said, listen, they have everything lined up. Those guys are ready to go. Now, he did acknowledge that they don't actually have fully control of a site for a stadium as yet. So that's why I've always been a bit skeptical about the imminent move. But nonetheless, Major League Soccer has made it clear. I mean, and Garber's talked for years. He wants to go to Vegas. There are other cities around the U.S. that he would love to add teams to. MLS is at an interesting time. They've obviously got big stars and big expensive stars, and they have been able to generate a lot of money through expansion fees. They have an Apple TV deal, but I think I've heard people compare it to be more like a CFL deal. And when you're talking about a big American league, that's actually not a lot of money. Major League Soccer sources of revenue in the U.S. are your local health network, so you can sign up for hospital. If you look, most of the teams in the league, their jersey sponsor is the local health network. They do a lot of gambling sponsorship. Of course, both those categories are things that are not available to the Whitecaps. That's the other thing to understand about this, is the sort of challenge they face. And so you kind of wonder, okay, does the league really want a team that's been putting 25,000 people in the stands, that is top five in the league in attendance, that is such a popular team that Thomas Muller wanted to come here? He chose here. You really wonder what it would do for the overall brand if the league actually allowed the team to move and went wherever, whether it's Vegas or otherwise. I think in the long run, they really would rather put a new team in Vegas, and obviously keep the glitz and glamour that they've seen with Vancouver here.
1: Yeah, but you've pointed out some real challenges for, again, money-making here. Can Vancouver ultimately compete?
0: Yeah, and that's it. I mean, and that's the Whitecaps' claim. You know, they're looking for, you know, a new owner or at least a new investor. And they said from the start that the revenue model has, you know, they've had 30-some people actually sign NDAs and actually take a look at the sort of finances. And none of those people have made a bid to this date. And so their argument is that if we can at least stabilize some of the revenue stream here and still have a plan for a new stadium, they believe that that will make it more appealing. Now, whether it becomes a fully profitable enterprise, I don't know. But I think they basically say we can't keep losing money the way we have. No one's going to be interested in running this team as it is.
1: Right. Oh, my goodness. And Patrick, have you still got the FIFA fever? I mean, what about today's game?
0: Well, I heard you're Spanish. You're the number one Spanish fan in that newsroom.
1: I sure am.
0: Listen, clinical, you know, completely shut down the French. I was all on board with, you know, the French flair and all that. But Spain are just absolutely a steamroller. And, you know, credit to them for doing what they do. I wish they were a little more exciting, Gloria. But you know what? If you don't have the ball, you can't win. And the Spanish love holding on to that ball. So
1: yeah,
0: there we go. We'll see England-Argentina tomorrow. Falklands were around 6 or whatever it is, and we'll see how it goes.
1: So who do you think you're going to see in the final?
0: England? Well, I've been so skeptical of the Argentine team the whole way through, and yet they keep winning because they got that guy Messi who just can't seem unstoppable. England have looked really good, but they're running into some injuries and they're running into some suspensions and all that. I think people would love to see Harry Kane and likes of them push through, but I think in the end, Argentina is just so solid and so relentless. I think we're going to see an Argentina-Spain final.
1: Yeah, but don't you agree? We've got a lot more soccer fans, a lot more people talking soccer in the city.
0: Yeah. Oh, it's been absolutely, you know, I mean, listen, I think it's important to discuss how much this all cost, but at the end of the day, people had a really good time. And the city shone in a way that, you know, I think we can all be proud of. You know, you think about the marches. I was fortunate to be at every game. You and your colleague Dan Burt and I, you know, what we saw was just some remarkable scenes and people enjoying themselves. Now, obviously,

0: Bramble Street being such a hot topic and of sort of success and what it could be and what our city could be. It was our city at its best. And you know, I think that that's the most important thing to remember. In all
1: Yeah. Hey, I'm really glad you were able to join us today, Patrick. And I can't wait for more, you know, more concrete news about the Whitecaps' future in the city, which would be great.
0: Yes, we'll see. We'll see how this goes. But certainly, I think we've got a few twists and turns left to come.
1: Okay. Take good care. Thanks again.
0: All right. Be well, Scalia. Thank you.
1: That's Patrick Johnston, sports columnist for The Province. And Stephanie, where are we at with some of those traffic slowdowns?
2: Still really busy, Gloria. In Burnaby, we have that vehicle incident on Highway 1 eastbound around Willingdon. There is also a crash eastbound on Lougheed at North Road and also a little further east at Brunette. So just a lot going on. I'll have a better update in a few minutes when I have a bit more time.
1: Okay, thank you. Our forecast, a mix of sun and cloud. Highs up to 28 degrees away from the water. That feels more like 32 when you factor in the humidity. Similar conditions for us continuing tomorrow. Looks like a nice day. A little bit of a blip on Thursday. We're in for clouds and possible showers, which we sorely need. And we're back to clearer skies for the weekend. Speaking of clearer skies, we're going to check in on extreme weather coming up.
3: This is CBC News from Vancouver. Good afternoon, I'm Amelia John. A helicopter company says its pilot was one of two people who died in a crash this morning. West Coast Helicopter says three people were on board when it crashed near Loughborough Inlet, near North Vancouver Island. Sean Smythe is the company's general manager and says the incident happened at around 6:30.
4: We're a tight-knit crew, and you know, our thoughts are with the other crew that lost a member as well. We work very closely with that crew, and yeah, it's been hard on everybody. So, but our thoughts are with the families of the two that were lost.
3: BC Emergency Health Services has confirmed one person was taken to hospital in serious condition. The Transportation Safety Board is sending a team of investigators to the site. RCMP have recovered the body of a male boater reported missing in Mara Lake. The Mounties underwater recovery team was brought in after emergency crews were called to the area south of Sicamous on Friday. Head of the Sicamous RCMP says they hope the recovery brings some closure to the man's family and friends. Officials are warning a significant wildfire event is on the way with hot weather, strong winds and lightning. Troy Charles has the latest.
5: We cannot be complacent. We are heading into a period of dry weather, wind, and storms.
6: With unfavorable fire conditions on the way for much of southern BC, Minister of Forest Ravi Parmar announced a new campfire ban.
5: It's starting Thursday. There will be a campfire ban in coastal British Columbia, excluding the Campbell River, North Island Central, Haida Gwaii, and Sunshine Coast.
6: Cliff Chapman with the BC Wildfire Service says over the next 2 days, a dry lightning event for the coastal, Kamloops, and southeast fire centers could be problematic.
7: We will see high winds, lightning hitting the ground, and it will come with very little or no precipitation, leading to a very high potential of wildfire starts and wildfire spreads.
6: There are currently 8 evacuation orders across the province, 7 stemming from the Brunswick Creek Fire Complex. There are currently 22 active wildfires across BC. Troy Charles, CBC News, Vancouver.
3: Premier David Eby was in Fort St. John today to tour the new John Horgan Dam and Generating Station. As Matt Preprost reports, he says the province is committed to building more electrical power.
8: The engineering, the construction work that went into this site to deliver it is nothing short of remarkable.
9: BC Premier David Eby, awestruck after a two-hour visit to the John Horgan Dam on the Peace River near Fort St. John, now fully operational after 10 years of construction.
10: Group of three. Pick up one transformer.
9: The tour took Eby, as well as local media, through the dam's powerhouse, into the turbine pits, over the top of the dam, and across the spillways.
8: It feels incredibly futuristic and yet a very old and reliable technology that's powering the province.
9: In opposition, Eby's NDP opposed building the dam, but in government, they decided to finish the job. Eby now says his government is serious about the possibility of building two more major dams in the province, including another downstream of Fort St. John near the Alberta border.
8: The modern economy that we're seeing is that the more electricity that we have in British Columbia, the greater our economic advantage.
9: Matt Preprost, CBC News, Fort St. John.
3: The city of Fernie is facing a provincial fine after millions of liters of untreated wastewater spilled into the Elk River. Tom Popick reports.
11: BC Ministry of Environment and

0: Inspectors say more than 95 million liters of untreated sewage and stormwater flowed into the Elk River during three overflow events in 2023 and 2025. Monitoring found elevated levels of fecal coliform and E. coli, creating a real or potential risk to aquatic life, livestock, and people using the river downstream. It's now ordering the city of Fernie to pay almost $14,000 in fines. The city admits its aging wastewater system gets overwhelmed by heavy rain and snowmelt, forcing emergency bypass to prevent sewage from backing up into homes and causing catastrophic damage. But it argues new regulations and fines need to take into account the small city's efforts. Fernie has already invested some $1 million in upgrades and aims to bring the system into full compliance by 2030. Tom Popick, CBC News, Kelowna.
1: TransLink has released ridership numbers from Vancouver's time hosting FIFA World Cup matches. The numbers show big increases. TransLink spokesperson Anita Bath argues it proves people choose transit when it's an easier option.
2: And that is so important when we look at funding going forward and making sure that transit is funded into the future to keep up with the population and to keep up with the needs and demands of a growing region.
1: TransLink says during the first 4 weeks of the tournament, an extra 100,000 people took transit every week. And police in Surrey are asking for the public's help to identify a potential suspect after a fire broke out at Surrey City Hall early yesterday morning. They say a small fire was intentionally set in a portable toilet outside the building. Staff Sergeant Lindsay Houghton says there were no injuries or major damage.
3: The heat from the porta potty, the portable toilet, got so intense and so hot that it cracked and broke the glass. And that's when the smoke from the fire then went inside the building itself, inside City Hall.
1: Police have released CCTV footage of a suspect. They say he is a man somewhere between the ages of 40 to 60 years old. And that is the CBC News from Vancouver. For news anytime, you can always go to cbc.ca/bc or the CBC News app.
4: Amelia, thank you very much for that. And thanks so much for joining us here for On the Coast. I'm Gloria Makarenko. Now, Environment Canada has issued extreme heat warnings for many parts of the country. That's just the latest in a summer with wildfires in nearly every province and territory, flooding in Manitoba, wild weather, including tornadoes in some areas of the country. We're going to talk about how prepared we really are for extreme weather events. Also, the days of consumers quietly accepting big tech's decisions may be over, whether it's multi-million dollar lawsuits or viral campaigns. Customers are no longer relying on government regulators to pressure companies to reverse course. So we'll talk more about that later this half hour. But right now, for the very latest traffic, let's turn things over to Stephanie Hungerford.
5: In Burnaby, there is a vehicle incident on a Highway 1 eastbound around Willingdon. The crash in Burnaby eastbound on Lougheed and North Road has been cleared, but we still have that crash further east on Lougheed at Brunette causing issues. Looks like the crash on the Upper Levels Highway in North Van at Lonsdale has been cleared, but it's still very heavy volume down the cut. For the Lionsgate, there's a vehicle incident as you head off the bridge on the causeway, but it's not causing too many issues heading into downtown, but there is quite a bit of traffic going out of downtown onto the Stanley Park Causeway onto the Lionsgate Bridge. And we still have that vehicle incident on Kingsway and Boundary, and that's affecting all directions there. And I'll be back with more in a few minutes.
4: Okay, thank you. We got up to 28 degrees away from the water today, closer to 23 at Vancouver Airport. So it really depends on where you are. Hot and sunny again tomorrow, temperatures close to 30 degrees. Thursday, though, the forecast is for cloudy conditions for the most part with possible showers. And then we're back to a mix of sun and cloud for Friday and into the weekend. Well, many Canadians were facing sizzling hot weather today. This is a combination of heat and humidity. It's prompted extreme heat warnings across a wide area of the country, from Manitoba to Quebec, even into the country's north. Now, we've already had more than our fair share of extreme weather this summer. There have been scorching temperatures to tornado warnings. And it's raising questions about what kind of weather events we could still be facing. So for more, we've reached David Sills. He's the director of the Northern Tornadoes Project with Western University. He's also a meteorologist. David, hello.

0: And you know, it's along the northern edge of these heat domes that a lot of the instability that fuels thunderstorms escapes along the northern edge, and that fuels all the thunderstorms. So because that pattern has been so persistent over the western U.S., the prairies has just seen storm after storm, wave after wave of tornadoes through the prairie provinces. Now, this heat dome has started to drift east, and we're seeing the impacts in southern Ontario, but a cold front's going to come through, and then the whole process is going to start again. It's going to get reestablished, and it looks like maybe till the end of July before this persistent pattern really stops.
1: Well, considering your expertise, so what do you make of this?
0: Yeah, you know, with climate change, we've certainly seen some real changes across the country. The severe season starts earlier, starts later. We're seeing storms much farther north than we used to, and we're seeing blocked weather patterns. It used to be that the jet stream was stronger and would push these kinds of systems across the country much more quickly and not get stuck. Now we've got these wobbly kind of jet streams because the temperature difference between the poles and the equator isn't as strong as it used to be. And systems get stuck. And then on one side of that stuck system, people experience the heat, the drought, the wildfires. And on the other side, it's more cool, but it's, flooding is the problem there. So, you know, these storms really need to get moving if we're going to prevent these kinds of these impacts from happening. And unfortunately, that's just not in the cards.
1: Well, we just saw this afternoon a highway in Ontario was actually buckling under the heat. You know, we're not building and, you know, constructing with these extreme temperatures in mind. I mean, what are you seeing officials doing to prepare?
0: That's right. There's a lot of municipalities that have already realized that they have to upgrade their infrastructure. Flooding is a big area for that because with climate change, it's been storms that just dump a lot more rain when they happen. And, the infrastructure has to handle that. So there's been probably 10 years at least now where municipalities have known that this problem is here and, you know, have been working to upgrade their infrastructure to be able to handle that kind of thing. Another thing is just municipalities increasing their resilience. And that's an example is we've been asked a number of times to take a tornado that has known impacts and move it over their community so they can try to see what the impacts would be in their community and how they would respond. But there's lots of spaces between the cities across Canada and, you know, tornadoes often slide in between those spaces. But at some point, you're going to get a big tornado hitting a big city. And it's great to see that cities are preparing for that by doing these simulations and trying to be prepared for the worst.
1: Well, sure. And preparing for the worst is super important. I understand that. But what about looking to the future? What sort of mitigation is possible for these types of events or to prepare for these types of events?
0: Sure. I work in the tornado space here, and one of the things that we work on is trying to get building code measures implemented that consider tornadoes more. The building code in Canada is really concerned with keeping the snow load from crushing our roofs. So that it's the downward force they're worried about. And with tornadoes, we're worried about the upward force, that the tornado is going to pick up a roof. So we're trying to get hurricane straps and truss screws implemented in the building code. They're actually fairly inexpensive when you're putting them on. When a house is being built, it's just inexpensive, a few hundred dollars. When you do that, that makes that home resilient to an EF2 tornado. And really, that takes care of 99% of the problem. Only 1% of tornadoes across Canada are higher strength than EF2. So, if we can keep the roof on and make sure that home doesn't get destroyed, both outside and inside, by that storm, that's certainly increasing the resilience of that community.
1: Right. Well, any other ideas out there that get you, excited in terms of ways we can become more climate resilient?
0: Right. Well, we have a Northern Hail Project as well, and that's focused in the Calgary area because that's where the big hail problem is in Canada. They've had billion-dollar hailstorms out there. The idea is to try to mitigate the impacts of the hail. You would think it's mostly on roofs, but what they're finding is that you get these storms that are really strong winds bringing the hail along with them. So the hail is actually flying horizontally. And instead of just affecting the rooftops, it's actually hitting the siding. And, there's a lot of vinyl siding out there in newer communities. And that can just get obliterated by these hail storms. So it's not just the rooftop you need to worry about and the shingles. It's the kind of

0: siding that's on there as well. So work is underway to try to find better materials that are more appropriate for the Calgary area so we can be more resilient to the big hailstorms occurring out there.
1: Okay. Well, David, I'm glad to hear that you're headed for a bit of a cool down after this extreme heat. But again, we're all bracing for tougher times ahead. We appreciate your time. Thank you.
0: Thanks for having me.
1: Again, that was David Sills, director of the Northern Tornadoes Project with Western University. He's also a meteorologist. And here in BC, we did get a wildfire update from the province, and the real focus is on the next couple of days. Here's Cliff Chapman, director of provincial operations for BC Wildfire Service.
2: The next 24 hours, we are going to see the combination of dry fuels, the potential for new starts because of lightning, and an increase in winds across all of BC, particularly focused in the southern two-thirds of the province. Our fine fuels are as dry as they're going to be. They're as dry as they can get, which means they are highly susceptible to wildfires, and they're highly susceptible to rapid spread days.
1: Again, that was Cliff Chapman, Director of Provincial Operations for BC Wildfire Service. It has really been a busy one on the roads. All kinds of slowdowns, stalls, accidents, everything in between. Stephanie, yeah. Where are we at?
3: Lots of issues still. There's a few new issues, unfortunately. These are in Vancouver. As you head onto the Arthur Lang Bridge from Granville, there is a crash there. It's causing issues not only as you head onto the bridge, but also as you head north on Granville in the other direction. And as you head off the Burrard Street Bridge out of downtown, there's an incident at West First. Volume is really heavy on the Burrard Street Bridge out of downtown. So take Granville. Granville Street Bridge, very clear, is busy. So Granville is your best option. Also an issue at Clark and East First affecting all directions. In New West, we still have an incident on Stewartson Way at 20th. And we still have that crash in Burnaby on Highway 1 eastbound at Willingdon. And I'll be back with more in a few minutes.
1: Okay, thank you.
4: Good afternoon, Gloria Makarenko, Stephen Quinn from the Early Edition, here to tell you just a little bit about what's coming up on the program tomorrow morning. ICE agents in the United States shot and killed a 26-year-old father in southern Maine. And the Colombian citizen was authorized to work in the United States, was not the target of any immigration arrest. And now, this killing comes less than a week after an ICE agent shot and killed another man in Houston. And so we are going to hear from a reporter in the United States tomorrow to talk about the fallout from those shootings. As well, the FIFA World Cup action continues tomorrow with Argentina taking on England in the semifinals in the tournament. We will bring you the latest World Cup updates tomorrow on the program and a lot more on the Early Edition beginning at 5:30 a.m. right here on CBC Radio 1.
1: Okay then, Stephen, thank you very much. Hey, big tech is facing a new kind of powerful adversary, and that's its own customers. Yeah, from the parent groups that successfully sued Meta and YouTube to viral pressure campaigns over data centers, users are getting louder and they're getting more organized too. So our tech columnist Takara Small is with us today to talk about this new wave of tech activism. Takara, hello there.
5: Hi.
1: You know, it does seem like consumers are pushing back against big tech more than ever before. So what would you say has changed?
5: I would definitely say the rise and rapid growth of AI has played a significant role. Although it's really important to note that there has been a decade-long global decline in trust in tech companies. You know, in fact, Edelman's famous trust barometer, it's the study that looks at, you know, tests and, you know, trusting among different institutions and industries. And tech has been on a downward spiral for the last decade. And so I think it's not surprising that consumers now are taking it upon themselves to push back.
1: Well, and what does that look like? How are they pushing back?
5: Because the average consumer or, you know, the community activist doesn't necessarily have the same access to politicians or even time to protest as some of the bigger orgs, it has to be creative. So it can look like deleting the apps altogether, you know, limiting how often you rely on AI tools or social media. We've seen a rise in class action lawsuits, so that's dozens, sometimes hundreds of people coming together. You know, obviously the parent versus social media lawsuit is one of the headline grabbing ones. But just recently, Sony is the subject of a lawsuit because it decided to discontinue physical discs for its games. And then last but definitely not least, you have a lot of educational campaigns, you know, trying to train, educate others across the country on how they too can protest.

0: Okay. Well, I mean, do you think it's actually working?
1: It's a good question. It definitely has yielded mixed results. I would say that the campaigns that tend to do very well and create lasting change are the ones where there are large numbers of people, more than one community, that come together in order to push for legislative or political change. One of great examples of this is in the U.S. There have been a moratorium or, you know, slowly creeping bans for data centers. And it's because groups have targeted politicians who are up for re-election, letting them know they will be voted out if they fund or support these measures in any way.
0: Okay. So what would you say has surprised you the most, Jakar, about the kind of tech activism that we're seeing now?
1: I would say the biggest notable shock would be that tech employees, current and former, are now actively speaking out. You know, these are individuals who get a paycheck from these tech companies. They are financially invested in these companies doing well. And yet they still are pressuring their CEOs, their executive leadership, sometimes even governments, to act and make change. One of the, you know, most memorable moments of tech activism in recent years is when in 2018, you had 20,000 Google workers walk out over sexual harassment in the wake of the Me Too movement. And I really think when you have tech employees who are taking on this forceful activism, in some ways, it invigorates community groups to actually do more because they think, wow, these employees are actually in the industry and they see something wrong. Maybe we should do more too.
0: Okay. So, and how are the companies actually responding to this increase in public pressure?
1: It's definitely having an impact. I would say that even the big tech companies are very aware of the very public backlash that's happening. It impacts their bottom line. It impacts their market share. And what you're starting to see are CEOs who are kind of pulling back on some of that really outlandish rhetoric. You know, you used to hear a CEO say, you know, AI will completely decimate white collar jobs. You know, industries will disappear. And instead, you have leaders like Elon Musk talking about universal basic income, you know, talking about how AI can be used to help create more opportunities or help with healthcare needs, you know, talking about how they're investing in responsible technology. And all of that is because they are aware that consumers who help make their company make a huge profit are turning away.
0: And what do you think? I mean, is this a phase? Do you think this is the beginning of a new era of tech activism, you know, on a more permanent basis?
1: I definitely think this is a new era that is likely to last. And part of that is because we are seeing so many different economic groups, classes, you know, nationalities come together and advocate for AI change, for more transparency and more actual control over their data. You know, when you have artists who are worried about their work being used to train AI, when you have celebrities who are worried about AI actors and AI musicians, you know, when you have young workers who are concerned what it means for the future of their career, all coming together around a single issue, it's very challenging to break that type of camaraderie, that solidarity. And so I think that in moving forward, we're going to see more of the general public care about tech advocacy and find new ways in their own specific lives to make their voice heard.
0: So interesting to follow these trends. Jakar, thank you very much.
1: My pleasure.
0: Jakar Small is a tech columnist for CBC Radio. Now, there's a concert at the Fox Cabaret on Main tonight featuring blues rock trio Cardinal Black, originally from Wales. Here they are now with Holding My Breath.

0: Cardinal Black with Holding My Breath. Cardinal Black has a concert at the Fox Cabaret on Main Street tonight. Your national and international news is just ahead on World Report. Amelia John, though, is here with the latest local news headlines.
1: Gloria, there's been a fatal helicopter crash near North Vancouver Island. West Coast Helicopters says three people were on board when the aircraft went down this morning. Only one person survived. And with hot, dry conditions expected for most of southern BC, officials are warning a significant wildfire event may be on the way. We'll have another local news update in about half an hour.
0: Amelia, thank you very much for that. And a final look at traffic. Stephanie, you can finally breathe out. I don't know. How are you leaving things
2: today? Well, the funny thing is my computer is shutting down as we speak, but I can remember a lot of this. So basically, there is a crash as you head off the Lionsgate Bridge on the Stanley Park Causeway as you head into downtown. There's another one in Vancouver on Burrard and First. That's causing issues as you head out of downtown. I wouldn't take Burrard. I would take the Granville Street Bridge. The Canby Street Bridge is equally as busy today. We are seeing, I thought there was something that was, I thought the crash and the upper levels was cleared, but it's actually still there. That is eastbound at Lonsdale. And then we also have that crash as you head onto the Arthur Lang Bridge. The Oak Street Bridge looking pretty good. You just have a lot of traffic on Oak between 57th and 70th. And that's all for me today.
0: Okay, well, thank you. Thank you very much.
2: Problem.
0: You really had a full plate on that one. And I want to thank everyone who weighed in about issues of e-scooter safety and e-bicycle safety in general. Omar wrote in and said, the new Lime scooters that have been introduced combined with the food delivery systems combined with the construction in Vancouver, it's completely out of control. Bikes and scooters need to specifically use the bike lanes and also some sort of operator's license to do so, says Omar. Well, we are going to continue the discussion on this on the program tomorrow, the importance of helmets, road safety in general. So if you're so inclined, feel free to send us an email and we'll include some of your comments in the conversation. We're going to hear another story tomorrow about one cyclist's close call when a delivery driver with an e-bike went the wrong way down a bike path. So that conversation coming up tomorrow. Tomorrow's going to be a pretty nice day, too. Very similar to today, mainly sunny, highs up to 29 degrees away from the water. Thank you so much for spending part of your afternoon with us. Have a great evening.
3: Honorifics, titles like Mr., Mrs., Doctor, or Captain. In the world of marketing,

0: Turtle says he and his bandmates are dreaming of making it big and will do all they can to make it to Nashville. But even thinking about where he is now, he still finds it hard to believe.
1: I never thought 11 years ago, after breaking my neck, you know, that we'd have a band and be singing at Cavendish. It wasn't in my mindset at that point. And it's crazy to think how stuff like that just happens.
0: Thanks for being with us. This has been Your World Tonight for Tuesday, July 14th. I'm Salima Shivji. Good night.

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1: Wednesday on the Early Edition. This week, ICE agents in the United States shot and killed a 26-year-old father in southern Maine. The Colombian citizen was authorized to work in the U.S. and was not the target of an immigration arrest. The killing comes less than a week after agents shot and killed another man in Houston. We'll hear from a reporter in the United States about the fallout from the shootings. And we'll have the latest on the FIFA World Cup semifinals. That's tomorrow on the Early Edition.
0: The news is next. Coming up in half an hour, it's Commotion.
2: Okay, so right now, it seems like putting on a music festival is more financially risky than ever, and that is all because of climate change. Heat waves and wildfires are forcing the music industry to make some big changes.

0: Emily Weil is still riding high from riding slightly higher than the ground. Recently at a fair in Nova Scotia, the 103-year-old had the chance to get in a hot air balloon and go soaring, if hardly soaring at all counts as soaring, which, frankly, Ms. Weil doesn't really think it does. Still, as she told our colleagues in Halifax, before all the excitement, the day started like any other, with her sitting in the sunshine.
1: Well, first of all, I just sat up and enjoyed the sunshine. And then my daughters picked me up. We went to, I think,

0: 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Find us wherever you get your podcasts. I'm Nala Ayed. This episode of Ideas originally ran in 2019. Blackjack, roulette, and every kind of slot machine imaginable. Casinos feature games of skill and games of chance.
1: The man was Le Chiffre, private banker to the world's terrorists, which would explain how he could set up a high-stakes poker game at Casino Royale in Montenegro.
0: We love to try our luck, but win or lose, there is always a cost.
2: The Treasury has agreed to stake you in the game. 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
4: So it's not quite Casino Royale, but I'm off to see a writer who plays poker. 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
5: I've been in and out of casinos my whole life. 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
6: It's been 25 years since the film Wet Hot American Summer first came out, and director David Wayne is back with a new film. He'll tell you why Gail Daughtry and the Celebrity Sex Pass is the kind of goofball comedy your summer needs.
7: From CBC News, the world is sour. I'm Neil Kumar. Donald Trump has changed his mind about charging ships to use the Strait of Hormuz. Instead, the president says Gulf countries will make what he calls massive investments in the U.S. The U.S. restored its naval blockade of the Strait on Tuesday, leaving the state of peace talks in tatters. Julia Wong reports.
8: U.S. President Donald Trump announced the U.S. would not be charging a 20% fee to commercial ships crossing the Strait of Hormuz, a plan he shared Monday, despite international law saying waterways must be free of charge.
9: I thought it was good. I was called by different people, different countries.
8: Trump says, instead, countries will compensate the U.S. differently.
9: The Gulf states are going to invest a tremendous amount of money.
8: But Nader Hashemi, a Canadian and a Middle East politics professor at George Washington University, says there are other reasons Trump is flip-flopping.
10: He had to backtrack and announce a reversal of policy to save face.
8: As for whether a peace deal can be reached, Hashemi says it's complicated.
10: There's only a diplomatic solution, and I think it's going to have to entail some sort of

0: So do you have a celebrity crush? You know, an actor or a musician you always thought was quite attractive. Have you ever thought about what it would be like to be with that celebrity? And if you are sitting next to a spouse at the moment, maybe don't make eye contact with them. Anyway, there is a new movie out. That's a discussion you can have later. How about that? In the meantime, there is a new movie in theaters that's having that discussion.
1: Gail, I was just about to text you. This was my one free pass, remember?
2: Do you really think that we should do this?
3: Tom gave you a free pass, too.
2: That's true. I had a celebrity free pass thing with my fiancé, but he took it literally. So now I need to have sex with John Hamm to even out the score and save my relationship.
4: You do the do, now you gotta do the do.
2: Yes.
5: Gail needs to do the nasty with Mr. John Hamm ASAP.
0: That's a bit of the trailer to the movie.

I'm Jill Deacon. You are listening to Q, and it's time now for a segment that actually we've been doing on the show for the last little while. It's called Add It to the Q. This is where you, the listener, send in a suggestion, an information about a musician from your local community that you think deserves more recognition and that you'd love to hear played right across the country,

0: That's the sound of the foghorn from the lighthouse on Seal Island in Nova Scotia. It's a remote island near the southwestern tip of that province near the Bay of Fundy. The wooden structure is one of the oldest of its kind in North America. The lighthouse has served as both a welcome and a warning to mariners who travel along the coastline since 1831. But now its future is uncertain as a new steel tower is being built to replace it. Chris Mills is a former keeper of the lighthouse, and he is now in a fight to preserve the centuries-old structure. Chris is in Ketch Harbor, Nova Scotia.
1: That sound does my heart good. I just love that. I worked for a year as a keeper on Seal Island, and that sound, that horn, 3 blasts a minute, just becomes part of your soul. And there's so few left now. It's just wonderful to hear it.
0: I love that. I love that. So that's what it sounds like. Can you describe the lighthouse and what it was like, as you say, you worked there, to be inside of it?
1: It was incredible. I worked 5 shifts, month on, month off, for over the period of a year.

U.S. Ambassador Pete Hoekstra says it's mean and nasty. U.S. Commerce Secretary Howard Lutnick says it's outrageous, insulting, and nasty. And yet, despite their hurt feelings, every province except for Alberta and Saskatchewan is still boycotting American booze in response to Donald Trump's tariffs. That has hit American producers hard. One industry advocacy group calculates the lost export income in 2025 at $357 million for wine alone. That's been hard on California winemakers. So now some Democratic lawmakers are calling on Canada to drop the boycott tactic. Senator Adam Schiff has posted a call for Canadian provinces to return bottles to stores, insisting that California opposes Mr. Trump's trade war. And a group of California

0: We're now at the end of As It Happens, the Midnight Edition. Coming up next on CBC Radio 1, the news.
1: As It Happens, the Midnight Edition will be back again for you tomorrow. I'm Neil Kirksall. Thanks for listening.
0: And I'm Chris Howden. Good night.

That's bad enough. Now imagine a speaking thing that like adjusts to your personality and talks. It's not like you're scrolling through other people's user generated stuff. It's something that's speaking with you. And we have so many examples, especially of young people who develop what they consider is a deep attachment because it's speaking, right? You just project humanity to it, even though it's just a machine, because it speaks. I really worry about that. You know, if the companies decide, and why not, because it's a way to make a lot of money, that they are

0: This is The World. I'm Marco Werman. By tomorrow, we'll know who will reach the finals on the biggest soccer stage, the World Cup. Throughout the tournament, fans have been snapping up jerseys for their favorite players, from Messi to Mbappe. But for fans of women's soccer, even at the national level, it's not always easy to rep your team. That is, even though women's soccer is reportedly the fastest growing game globally. Millions of young girls have been joining teams, but finding a jersey with Bonmatí or Russo on it, good luck. Inside Europe's Lars Bavanger takes us to Manchester, England, where one company is trying to change the retail landscape of women's soccer.
1: Flashback to the last World Cup final. It's 2023.

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0: Understood. 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

Tatsu. In his late 60s, with salt and pepper hair, Yasuo is donning diving equipment. He moves through his kit without thinking, the kind of absent exactness that comes from doing something hundreds of times. He puts on a weight belt over his dry suit, followed by an equipment harness, face mask, and finally, air tank. Today, he's going down to around 40 meters beneath the surface. But he's not here for the fish. He's here for his wife.

by the roadside near the harbor, where Yasuo sets out each time, a small plaque stands as a warning to the next generation. To save your life, you must go to higher ground. The fundamental principle of tsunami evacuation is to go to higher ground. How scary it must have been. How frustrating it must have been. How sad it must have been. How heartbroken they must have been. Learn from the Great East Japan Earthquake. And in a world

or a talent that you practice at a lot. Whereas, you know, in poker, the wrong card can come up at any time, and just that's it for your hand or your tournament or whatever it is. But for me, living the way that I have lived, the risk was that

After nearly two decades of governing the Gaza Strip, Hamas announced last week that it would dissolve its government and hand over power to a group of Palestinian technocrats. The move is part of a U.S.-brokered peace plan that paved the way for a ceasefire between Hamas and Israel, a peace plan that's at a stalemate. Since last October, when the ceasefire began, Israel has not only expanded its control of the Strip, but also continued its military campaign there. According to the Gaza Health Ministry, over 1,000 people have been killed in the last 9 months. Humanitarian aid is barely getting in. And the Board of Peace, the international body created and headed by the United States to handle the resolution of violence and reconstruction in Gaza, has made little progress. Today, Hugh Levitt is back on the show. He is the

0: that? And then what do you make of their position?
1: Well, Israel will say, first of all, that it is doing that in response to what it says are violations of the ceasefire by Hamas. It says that Hamas's unwillingness to fully disarm is a violation of the ceasefire, and therefore Israel has the right to do this. Israel will also say that it's a systematic leveling of vast areas of Gaza still under Israeli control is actually also justified, because that is Israel not leveling Palestinian homes as it is doing, but actually going after Hamas infrastructure. But what I would add is the important caveat or important clarification when it comes to Hamas disarmament, which I'm sure we'll talk about shortly, is that, you know, the ceasefire plan is a three-phase plan. The question of Hamas disarmament is meant to be discussed in the second phase. When we talk about Israel's violations of the ceasefire, those are violations under the first phase. And so Hamas, you know, and to be frank, perhaps not without reason, will say, well, how can you ask us to be implementing the second phase of the ceasefire deal, disarming, if Israel hasn't yet abided by its obligations under the previous phase?
0: This expansion of territory that we're seeing, and I know my colleagues here at CBC were able to visually confirm that, like, that line of control that was demarcated with yellow cinder blocks had been moved ahead by Israeli forces.
2: The Israel Defense Forces, or IDF, are moving many of these blocks far deeper into Gaza, and in some cases, demolishing almost everything along the way. Look at this satellite image from December 2025. Trees, buildings, and orchards can be seen on the Palestinian side of the yellow line. And in these new images we obtained in June, it's all gone.
0: How is it affecting how, like, aid groups have been operating, and what has it meant for the Palestinians there?
1: Well, even before we get to the specific question of demarcations in Gaza, we can zoom out and appreciate that Israel has long hindered the activities of international humanitarian organizations in Gaza since the beginning of the conflict, and even actually before the conflict in other ways. And actually, hinder is not even the right word, because scores of aid workers have been killed in Israeli strikes, and at times actually deliberate targeted strikes, including people working for the World Kitchen and, you know, very prominent international aid organizations. So that's already the, you know, the context. Now, more specifically, despite the ceasefire plan calling for the full and free distribution of aid to Gaza, Israel has not allowed that. Israel has continued to put in place very heavy bureaucratic and security restrictions that have heavily constrained the ability of these organizations to continue their activities or expand their activities in Gaza. And that's more difficult in the areas that are adjacent to the Israeli lines of control. But there are nonetheless issues that aid organizations will face anywhere in Gaza. And again, not just bureaucratic, but really fundamental security issues.
0: You know, they now control, Israel now controls 70% of the strip, as I understand it. And there was this press conference where a member of the audience goaded Netanyahu to take all of Gaza. And he said that he would aim for 70% as a start. What are Israel's plans for all this ground that they're gaining?
1: I think that's very difficult to answer, because there is no one answer. And it kind of depends on who you ask in the Israeli system and who you listen to. So there is a, you know, a very narrow security answer, which is kind of the one I gave previously, which is this is about trying to erode and dismantle Hamas's military and political infrastructure.
3: Remove Hamas there, enable the population to be free of Gaza, and to pass it to civilian governance. That is not Hamas and not anyone advocating the destruction of Israel.
1: There is a more ideological argument, which we cannot dismiss, because of the strong influence that the settler movement and the more sort of messianic right have within not just the current Israeli government, but over a large part of Israeli politics itself. This messianic view is, you know, that the people of Israel need to go back to Gaza. And, you know, we often think of biblical, you know, Israel as being the West Bank, but parts of the settler movement also claim Gaza. And there were Israeli settlements in Gaza, starting from the beginning of the Israeli occupation of Gaza in 1967 until 2005, when Israel withdrew its settlements. And so that settler movement has not forgotten and has long harbored ambitions to return to Gaza. And again, that cannot be

0: true. That's true. We're going to be in for a ride with the weather.
1: Mm-hmm. Traffic-wise, though.
0: Traffic-wise, okay. So in Richmond, there is a bit of trouble already. There is a disabled vehicle in a northbound right lane just after you exit the Massey Tunnel. So be cautious when you pass through there. And the only point of volume I see at the moment is on the Maryhill Bypass in Fort Coquitlam. A reminder, there is extensive road work being conducted there between United and Shaughnessy Streets, particularly when it starts at 7 a.m. today. Now, as far as weather goes, we're in for a ride. Today, it's going to be mainly sunny. The high today is 24, but for those of you inland, it's going to get up to 30, so get that sunscreen out. And tonight, we're going to see more clouds overnight. But around 5 a.m. tomorrow, we have a 40% chance of showers, and there is a risk of a thunderstorm, right? So tonight, it's going to be a low of 16. Tomorrow, it's going to be cloudy as well. And tomorrow night, there's also a chance we'll see some showers. And for the weekend, we'll have a mix of sun and cloud. And then starting Monday is when the sun will really, really dominate. It's going to get hot starting Monday.
1: All right. Terrific. Thank you so much, Ali. Ali Patargo with your traffic and weather. It is 22 minutes before 6 o'clock on the early edition on CBC Radio 1. We're at 88.1 FM in Metro Vancouver, 690 AM. You can hear us on your CBC Listen app as well. Well, we'll jump right into things with Gurpreet Kambo, who is our show director, and he joins us now with a look at what is on the go on this program between now and 8:30 this morning. Good morning to you.
2: Good morning, Stephen.
1: We are going to talk more about this Villages plan that the City of Vancouver has hatched. We just heard a little bit about it on the news. Hundreds of people lined up to talk about it at council. What is it exactly?
2: So the City of Vancouver is proposing to build up to 17 hubs all around the municipality. So it's something they're calling the Villages Plan. It's an effort to increase housing and retail services. So last night, there was a public hearing on this. We know that there's been a huge amount of interest in this, so we're going to speak to someone who was there at that public hearing. Bryn Davidson is the co-owner and lead designer at Lane Fab. That's a design and build firm based in Vancouver. So he thinks the plan will make housing more equitable in our city. So we'll find out why he thinks that at 7:10 a.m.
1: All right. And the Bank of Canada releasing some important information in the next hour. Not only their decision on what to do with interest rates, which is not expected to really change, but some more economic data that will have an impact.
2: Yeah, so just before 7 o'clock, the Bank of Canada will provide an update on its key interest rate. So economists generally are expecting it will hold at 2.25%. But that's not the only update they're providing today. They'll also provide their quarterly outlook with their forecasts on economic growth and inflation. So we know from Statistics Canada data that the Consumer Price Index, which is the main way inflation is measured, it rose by 3.2% year over year in the latest figures they published in June. So today, we'll find out from the Bank of Canada what they expect to happen in the coming months. We'll bring you that update, and we'll also be joined by an economist who can break down what this means for the general public. So we'll discuss what it means for grocery prices, bills, and your job prospects. So that conversation is coming up at 7:40.
1: All right. And speaking of cost of living, our summer feature is back today with some helpful ideas.
2: That's right. So our fun and fancy free series is back today. I always pay close attention to this one. So all this summer on the early edition, we're highlighting the best free stuff to do in the Lower Mainland. So in today's installment, we'll tell you about an event starting on Friday. You can go and check out free stage performances in Langley's Douglas Park. These shows run until the 26th, and they're put on by Bard in the Valley. So the group's executive director will tell us more about that, and he'll join us at 8:20.
1: All right, Gurpreet, thank you so much.
2: Thanks, Stephen.
1: Gurpreet Kambo, our show's studio director in the early edition in CBC Radio 1's newsroom, of course. Keep you up to speed on everything happening right across the Lower Mainland, the province, and, just about everywhere with World Report at the top of the hour as well. So stick around between now and 8:30 this morning.

0: Well, the United States and Iran are the ones at war, but it is the entire Persian Gulf that is caught in the crossfire. As airstrikes escalate, neighboring countries are increasingly finding themselves bearing the brunt of Iranian retaliation. And on top of that, access to the Strait of Hormuz remains inconsistent. And for a wider look at how this conflict is shaping the region, we have reached Arnd Jørgensen. He's a professor of political science at the University of Toronto, and he joins us from Toronto this morning. Good morning to you, Arnd.
1: Good morning. Thank you for having me.
0: Thank you for being with us. The United States attacked Iran quite heavily overnight. They hit dozens of targets, and that happened after U.S. President Donald Trump threatened on Fox News that

0: the U.S. would also target Iranian infrastructure, things like bridges and power plants. How does this kind of escalation complicate the current situation?
1: It complicates it immensely, in large part because it is probably unrealistic to expect that more of the same is going to have different results. In other words, the bombing campaign that Iran was subjected to a few weeks back did not have the desired results that Mr. Trump was hoping to achieve. And it seems relatively unlikely that this round will be very much different, other than that it is almost certain that Iran will retaliate in one form or another. And that retaliation is, or the ability of Iran to retaliate, is somewhat limited and is likely to focus on targets in the Gulf Cooperation countries.
0: Well, and let's talk about that, because how frustrating is this conflict for those leaders of other Persian Gulf countries who, you know, aren't necessarily directly involved in this, but find themselves being the victims of those attacks?
1: It has to be enormously frustrating. In many ways, those countries have had the rug pulled out from under them by this conflict. They have had a very close relationship with the United States for decades now, both financially and militarily. And many have, or several of those countries have hosted American military bases on their territory, in large part because they've understood that close relationship with the United States to be a source of stability and security for them. And in this current conflict, they were not consulted before the conflict started. I suspect that had they been consulted, they would have probably informed Donald Trump of the likely outcome, which we are currently seeing, that they were no doubt more aware of than the Trump administration. And far from being a source of stability and security, the current conflict has also demonstrated that the United States is not able to protect either its own military assets in those countries or those countries themselves from retaliation from Iran. And in that sense, the current escalation is likely to be met by responses from Iran. And insofar as Donald Trump, the responses by Iran have so far been relatively closely calibrated to what the attacks have been launched against Iran, meaning focusing mostly on military installations. But if the United States is likely to escalate to attacking civilian targets, like bridges, other infrastructure and so on, I suspect that the Iranians will do the same and probably have the ability to do so.
0: You know, this has changed so much since it began, because in you know, Iranian communities and Persian communities across the country, when this began, people saw this as a liberation of sorts. They were thinking, you know, oh my gosh, finally regime changes here. Finally, we're going to get some significant changes in Iran. And here they are months later, with, you know, civilian infrastructure being targeted.
1: It must be enormously frustrating, absolutely.
0: The is for those countries, those Persian Gulf countries that as we say, are under attack now, I mean, is that prompting them to now reevaluate their relationship with the United States, since, as you said, the United States clearly not capable of protecting them?
1: Without question, although precisely what kind of arrangements are going to emerge is going to have to wait until after this conflict is over. They are currently stuck in the position that they're stuck in, and likely to face the kind of retaliation that is coming their way, regardless of what they themselves do. But it is almost certain that this relationship will be reconsidered, both by the countries in the region and by the United States itself. This conflict has also demonstrated to the United States that those military bases are not secure from attack, and in that sense are not particularly useful to being able to project American power into the region. And whether the United States wants to reconstruct those largely destroyed bases at this point is very much an open question. Indeed, Donald Trump has already floated the idea of relocating all of those assets onto the territory of Israel. I don't know how far that's likely to go. But from the point of view of the Gulf Cooperation countries, quite clearly this basis for creating their own stability and security has backfired badly on them. And consequently, I think that they are going to be looking toward creating a kind of security architecture in the region that perhaps excludes the United States and includes Iran. Iran is a geographic reality that

cannot be readily changed, and Iran's ability to control the Straits of Hormuz, short of an actual American invasion that takes over territory adjacent to the Straits of Hormuz, which I don't think is even being contemplated by the United States at this point. Iran's control over the Strait of Hormuz is a geographic reality, and it is, has to be said that Iran has had the ability to shut down the Straits of Hormuz for decades now, but has not made use of that tool until they were attacked several months ago. Well, and-

0: for those Gulf countries who are in such close proximity?
1: Absolutely a good question, and I can only suggest that it's been far, far worse, certainly in terms of the physical damage that they've suffered, but also insofar as that not only do they depend on the Straits of Hormuz being able to access world markets with regard to their natural resources, but several of those countries have also established themselves as centers of tourism, of trade, of commerce, of banking, and so on, all of which relied on that stability that the previous situation provided them, and their relation and their perceived relationship with the United States, and whether that can be recreated in the short or long term is at this point very much an open question.
0: And so
1: it should also be said, yes, that the consequences of this escalation are likely to have much more drastic impact far beyond that region, insofar as oil reserves in various places around the world are starting to be drawn down to their minimum, and in that regard, the Europeans are already having a hard time finding jet fuel and things along those lines. So the consequences for countries around the world, including Canada, are likely to get more severe.
0: And in the meantime, you've got U.S. President Donald Trump talking about, you know, he's going to charge tolls for ships to pass through the strait. He's not going to charge tolls. You know, it's one day he tells us it's open, one day he tells us it's not. I mean, how is anyone supposed to decipher exactly what is going on when it's coming out of the mouth of a man who really doesn't seem to know where this stands?
1: That is, again, a very, very good question. I wish I had a very good answer to it. Suffice it to say that almost all of the more experienced people that have been involved in negotiations in the Middle East and between the United States and Iran over many decades have pointed out that those kind of negotiations are most likely to lead to successful outcomes insofar as they take place largely behind closed doors and without outside interference. And every time that Donald Trump makes a statement like the claim that he's going to charge 20% of tariffs, it throws a wrench into whatever negotiations may be going on and makes those kinds of negotiations much more difficult, and also, of course, makes it very difficult for the partners of the United States in those negotiations to figure out what can be taken seriously and what cannot.
0: Hmm. Arend, we'll leave it there this morning. Very good to hear you. Thank you so much for the time.
1: Thank you for having me. It's my pleasure.
0: You take care. Bye-bye. That's Arend Jurgensen, professor of political science at the University of Toronto, chair of the Canadian Network for the Abolition of Nuclear Weapons as well. And we reached him in Toronto 10 minutes before 6 o'clock on the early edition. Ali Patarga is back with traffic and weather.
2: Well, in Richmond, northbound on a Massey Tunnel, crews have just cleared up that disabled vehicle that happened under right lane just after the tube's exit. So I don't see any slowdowns on the Massey Tunnel yet. Keyword is yet. It almost always gets busy every weekday morning. And the Maryhill Bypass is the site of much traffic control. A reminder, starting at 7 a.m., there is construction work being done between United and Shaughnessy Streets. So we'd love to hear how your drive is going. Once again, our text line is 236-330-2623. If you see any trouble on the road you'd like to alert us to. As far as weather goes, we're forecast to have a mainly sunny day today with a high of 24. Inland, it could get up to 30 degrees. Tonight, though, we'll see a few clouds, and early tomorrow morning around 5 a.m., there's a 40% chance of showers and a risk of a thunderstorm. Tomorrow and Friday, there's also a chance of showers as well, and the weekend will be a mix of sun and cloud.
0: All right, Allie, thank you so much. Well, two men, one a 26-year-old with a toddler, the other a 52-year-old with three adult children. One lived in Maine, the other in Texas, and both were shot and killed by U.S. Immigration Enforcement officers, ICE officers, while they were in their cars this past week. And yesterday, the Associated Press reported that another man died while fleeing ICE officers in Florida. Now, these deaths are making headlines, but the reaction from officials and the public is different compared to earlier ICE killings. Daniel Lippman is a White House reporter with Politico. He joins us from Washington, D.C. with more on this. Good morning to you, Daniel.
3: Thanks for having me.
0: We're watching this from across the border, and as horrifying as it is, it also does not appear to be terribly surprising given what we have seen so far from ICE officers, although there has appeared to be a lull. What do we know so far about what happened during these shootings?
3: So what happened in Houston is that the 58-year-old man was driving with three colleagues to a construction thing.

0: they were working on. ICE and DHS have said that they tried to ram their officers. We haven't seen any evidence that that is the case. In Maine, ICE officers were surveilling a site or a house where they believe that an illegal immigrant was located. And when a white vehicle approached and refused to stop, they chased after it briefly, and the person wouldn't stop. And so they cited a threat to public safety and shot the man. And so both people were not actually the targets of the ICE operations in the first place. And so that's raised a lot of concerns as well.
1: Well, right. And what do we know about why people are being targeted? I mean, how are these ICE agents or officers choosing their targets?
0: So they usually have like lists of people who have final removal orders, and so this is kind of one of the reasons why they go to places like these houses and construction sites where they find out these workers are there. But there's a lot of one of the reasons they're doing more of these car stops is that word has gone out to the community where in the immigrant community that ICE officers can't just open your house door and arrest you, that you actually they need a judge's warrant, and they often don't have it. They have a removal order, but they don't actually have a search warrant for a house. And
1: right.
0: So that's why they've resorted to these vehicle stops, which are inherently more dangerous with a moving vehicle.
1: Right. And so how are Americans reacting overall to these latest shootings then?
0: So there's this kind of numbness that a lot of Americans have gotten used to these types of incidents. Remember in Minnesota, you had two Americans who were born in this country killed, including a VA nurse and a mother of a number of kids. And there were videos in those situations, and so that made it easier for the community to kind of galvanize to see what exactly had happened. Here in Maine, there was a little bit of a video, but nothing really clear. In Houston, nothing that shows the actual incident itself. And I think that you have seen the Trump administration respond. They have banned most vehicle stops by ICE officers unless they're working with a local law enforcement agency on an active crime scene. And so that we'll see how long that lasts in terms of this temporary halt to these measures, because to actually hit the numbers that they want for deportations and detentions, that's going to be tough unless they do these types of more risky maneuvers.
1: And is it just the lack of video that we've seen, you know, not quite the same reaction than we saw with the killing of Renee Good, for instance, or is it just, you know, overall fatigue?
0: I think it's kind of a combination of the two, that with Maine and the Houston incidents, there was not some huge surge of thousands of immigration officers like we saw to Minnesota. Where that led, you know, there was member Greg Bovino, who was the Border Patrol commander, mm-hmm. who was very front-facing and very kind of radical in some of what he said. They have tried to temper that. They've increased ICE training. But with the case in Maine, it was actually a new ICE officer who fired those shots. And he used to work at the Department of Veterans Affairs Police Force, so not exactly someone who had experience dealing with these types of complicated operations.
1: Right. And do we see any consequences at all for the ICE officers who have been involved in these shootings?
0: We have not seen that in past cases in January. And ICE has been in this middle of this hiring spree where they're trying to hire thousands of new ICE officers. And so the Department of Justice, if you guys haven't noticed, is not exactly an independent agency anymore. And so unless the White House wanted these ICE officers to be prosecuted, then they will likely escape without legal consequences to these actions. And it'll be also harder to say what exactly happened, because these ICE officers were not wearing body cams, which DHS

0: U.S. had promised it would.
1: What do Americans generally think of you know, these squads running around with what sounds like, you know, minimal training and you know, loaded guns? It just seems to be such a bizarre situation from our point of view.
0: Yeah, this is America's had issues with immigrants and people of other ethnic groups for a long time. Remember, they were going after the Irish, the Italians, the Jews, the Catholics. So it's like Chinese people, and so this is kind of nothing new in this country of fear of the foreigner and xenophobia. But it used to be this immigration was one of the issues that got Trump elected in 2024, because you had the Biden administration kind of had an open border policy where they just let in millions of people. But Trump has lost his advantage on immigration. A lot of moderate suburban moms and dads feel like ICE has gone too far, and they don't like the chaos that have wreaked in their communities.
1: Daniel, good to hear you this morning. Thank you so much.
0: Thanks for having me.
1: That is Daniel Lipman, reporter with Politico. We reached him in Washington, D.C. It is about a minute and a half to go before the top of the hour. Robert Zimmerman with some local news headlines.
2: Stephen, more than 200 people have signed up to speak at the public hearing looking at Vancouver's controversial villages plan. Council heard from just two dozen last night. The proposal would allow denser housing and more shops around 17 neighborhoods across the city. More local news at 6:30. Now over to Ellie with traffic and weather.
3: So in Delta, northbound on Highway 91 towards the Alex Fraser, there is a crash reported just before 72nd Avenue, and there's a lineup building now that's getting closer to 64. So if you're around there, we'd love for you to let us know what's up. Our text line is 236-330-2623. As far as weather goes, today it's mainly sunny with highs between 24 and 30, and tomorrow morning we'll have a 40% chance of rain and a risk of thunder.
1: All right, Ellie, thank you so much. Well, if you've been spending any time watching the World Cup at all this summer, you have likely seen a lot of incredible plays, incredible headers as well. Well, there's a new study of pro soccer players detecting changes in their brains as a result of headers. We're going to hear details about that coming up in the next half hour. Stay with us.
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7: This is World Report. Good morning. I'm Marcia Young. Iranian forces launched missile and drone attacks against U.S. military facilities in Bahrain, Kuwait, and Qatar. An Iranian Shahed drone explodes after hitting a warehouse in the port town of Al-Shuaibah in Kuwait. Washington reinstated a naval blockade on Iran. Last night, in an interview on Fox News, U.S. President Donald Trump threatened further escalation. Trump promised to destroy civilian infrastructure unless Tehran resumes negotiations.
8: Next week, it gets really bad for them, because next week comes the power plants. Next week comes the bridges. We're going to knock out all their power plants. We're going to knock out all their bridges unless they get to the table and negotiate.
7: Under the 1949 Geneva Conventions, military strikes on civilian infrastructure are forbidden. It is expected to be an intense 2 days for acting U.S. Attorney General Todd Blanche. He wants the job, but first, he will be grilled by the Senate Judiciary Committee. U.S. President Donald Trump's former personal attorney has been accused of conflicts of interest and mishandling the Jeffrey Epstein files. The CBC's Willie Lowry joins me now from our Washington Bureau. And Willie, what are we expecting today?
9: This is by no means a slam dunk for Todd Blanche. He may be the acting attorney general, but members of the Senate Judiciary Committee want to dig into his close ties with President Donald Trump. He served as Trump's personal defense lawyer before taking the number two job at the Justice Department. Democrats are likely going to press Blanche on his handling.

0: you have an N95.
1: There's a push on to protect yourself from the effects of wildfire smoke. Wear a mask. That's what the Northwest Territories' Chief Public Health Officer, Cammie Candola, is recommending.
0: It's really important that mask is well-fitting, and it is recommended that you use that.
1: Yellowknife Emergency Room Dr. Courtney Howard agrees. There is no number of emergency room cases linked to wildfire smoke due to data tracking limitations in the Northwest Territories. Howard says any exposure to fine toxic particles in smoke causes inflammation and increases risk. Risk of respiratory disease, heart attack, cancer, and premature death.
2: We don't want our kids to get cancer long term. And so these are decisions we need to make on an everyday basis to protect our health now and into the future.
1: Yellowknife has been experiencing smoky days recently due to wildfires. We asked some residents what they think about the masking recommendation.
3: Personally, I don't. And I think it comes down to like personal risk tolerance.
4: I never did, but I have seen people doing it. So yeah.
1: Would you consider doing it yourself?
4: Maybe. Mm-hmm. Maybe if it's too much, then yeah.
5: Certainly if it was worse than we're experiencing today, I would consider it for sure.
1: Territorial officials are also urging people to regularly check air quality health indexes and use air filtration systems. But they say the best way to reduce exposure on smoky days may be the simplest solution of all. Stay indoors. Samantha Lee, CBC News, Yellowknife.
6: Millions of people visit the Maritimes in the summer, and many of them are on the hunt for some fish and chips. But this year, restaurant owners say people will have to pay more. They say the industry has been forced to raise prices. There's less haddock with the federal government cutting fishing quotas. Kayla Hounsell explains.
7: At Pleasant Street Diner in Dartmouth, Nova Scotia, they fry up 1,000 pounds of haddock every week. The white, flaky fish makes up more than half of the diner's total business. And traditionally, it's been the affordable fish. Not anymore. Tommy Futuros owns the diner with his brother. He says their haddock expenses shot up $5,000 a week. It forced them to put everything on their menu up 10%.
8: It's not for any kind of greed. It's strictly for survival.
7: In the Maritimes, unless it's stated otherwise, if you're eating fish and chips, you're probably eating haddock. The issue is one of supply and demand. In April, the federal government cut the total allowable catch of haddock by up to 57% in some parts of Nova Scotia and New Brunswick, citing declining stocks. That means fewer fish, but demand remains high. Kayla Hounsell, CBC News, Halifax.
6: That is the latest national and international news from World Report. 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I'm Marcia Young.
9: Thank you, Marcia, and a very good Wednesday morning to you. It is the 15th of July. I'm Stephen Quinn. This is the early edition on CBC Radio 1. Thank you so much for being along with us this morning. Coming up, we'll have your latest on business at 25 minutes after the hour. Keeping an eye on the Bank of Canada this morning as well to see whether they move on interest rates. And in a few minutes, we're going to talk about how the beautiful game can be very bad for the brain. Our house doctor, Peter Lynn, is going to tell us about some new research on the health consequences of heading a soccer ball. That coming your way, just as we move to a semi-final game today at 12 noon between Argentina and England. Robert Zimmerman here right now with some local news headlines.
10: Stephen, hundreds of people are losing their jobs as Canfor announces it's closing another pulp mill. The District of Souk is looking at funding a long-awaited community center that would serve both seniors and young people. And the BC Wildfire Service is warning that crews could see a surge in new activity as dry lightning moves across the province. More local news at 6:30. Now over to Ali with traffic and weather.
11: Thanks, Rob. So if you're driving northbound on Highway 91 and Delta before the Alex Fraser, multiple motorists have submitted a crash report that happened in or on around 72nd Avenue. So if you're there, you have eyes and ears in the area, we'd love for you to pass along some deets to us. Our text line is 236-330-2623 if you can do so safely, because I can see it's backing up quite a bit on a 91 now. Elsewhere, though, it looks okay. Highway 91 is smooth for now. those coming from Abbotsford to Langley, they're experiencing some moderate traffic at the moment. But if you look at the weather today, today is going to be mainly sunny. Tonight we'll see a few clouds, and then tomorrow morning we'll get a 40% chance of

0: showers with a risk of a thunderstorm as well. Tomorrow will be cloudy, and tomorrow night we'll also possibly get some showers as well, and we'll have a mix of sun and cloud over the weekend. Today's high is between 24 and 30, and tonight the low is 16.
1: All right, Allie, thank you. Right now, people using our text line to send us some nice sunrise pictures as well. So appreciate those. 236-330-2623 is where you can text us about anything you'd like to share with us, or certainly traffic tips for Allie as well. 236-330-2623. Well, the World Cup is delivering some amazing moments on the pitch, including some unbelievable headers. But a new study just presented at the Alzheimer's Association's International Conference in London shows that pro soccer players who do lots of headers have detectable brain changes. And joining us now to talk about these latest findings and what we can learn from them is our house doctor, Peter Lin, who's with us every Wednesday on the program. Good morning to you, Dr. Lin.
2: Good morning, Stephen.
1: So tell us what this extremely timely study is showing us.
2: Yeah, while we were oohing and aahing about the headers, the researchers were talking about what happens to these players years later. So they compared 142 former elite professional soccer players to 56 sort of same age match people who have never played any contact sports at all. And the first part of the study was all self-reported things. You know, the results show that the elite athletes, you know, had more symptoms of depression and anxiety. They felt that they were worse at planning, focusing, solving problems, and managing daily tasks. And I know what you're thinking. These are elite athletes. Maybe they set the bar really high.
1: Exactly.
2: And so everything looks like they failed. So in the second part of the study, they did MRI scans to actually look inside to see what the brain looks like. And the scan showed that the players had less gray matter. Now, what's gray matter? So our brain cells have a cell body, and then there's an axon that kind of acts like a wire, and it connects to other brain cells. Now, the cell body is grayish in color, and that's why we call it gray matter. The wires have a layer of insulation to keep the electrical signals in, and so they look like white. And so that's why we call them white matter. So on these scans, the players had less gray matter, so fewer cells, and this seems to be in multiple areas of the brain. And it's in the same areas that they're complaining about, you know, focus and all those other things. So it's not because they have high standards, it's more there's physical changes on the brain themselves. And also the players who did more headers had more of these changes on their scans.
1: All right. And how much damage can headers actually do?
2: Well, I was thinking about it. If I just hit my head on your low doorway there, everybody would say, ouch, right? But when you see a header thing going on, nobody says, ouch, unless their head is in a weird position. But let's just do some math. So the force for me hitting that beam is about 50 to 200 newtons of force, depending on how fast I walked into the beam. Now, for a soccer ball on a corner kick, it can go at 80 kilometers an hour. Now, recently with FIFA, they're measuring crazier numbers than that. But when they did these experiments, they used 80 kilometers an hour ball, and it creates about 2,000 newtons of force. So that's like 400 pounds hitting you. And so the ball is only 1 pound. So all of that is because of the speed of the ball. Now, the angle is important. If you get hit straight on, then it's going to be full force. If you're just deflecting, then it's going to be less force. But it's still a big force that you're dealing with. And think of your brain like it's floating inside your skull in fluid. So when the ball hits your skull stops moving forward. It's being pushed backwards. But the brain inside continues to plow forward into the inside of your skull. And then there's the recoil. So the brain sloshes backwards, and then the back of the brain gets hit. So you get front and back end damage as well. Now, think about your brain like a bowl of jello. And so therefore, the brain cells are connected to each other. Now, if you were to shake that bowl of jello, the connections may break, and therefore the brain cells could be hurt that way. Now, we do have astrocytes, which are cells that support the brain cells. They act like scaffolding to hold things together, and they also act as servants to take care of the brain cells, right? So if you shake them up, the astrocytes get hurt, no more servants, no more scaffolding, and then the brain cells can die. And then finally, inside the brain cell, there's a train track system. So the axons are very long, so therefore you need a track system to move supplies back and forth. And if you shake that like an earthquake, then basically the inside tracks get destroyed as well, and therefore the brain won't be able to function. So when we say it's just a mild concussion, really there's a whole lot of other stuff that's going on in there. So remember, bowl of jello floating inside, you know, rigid blocks, and there's lots of connector train tracks. And so I think I just messed up jello for a lot of people.
1: I think you just did. I'm not touching jello ever again. Are there any other sports where we have to be careful though? I mean, you know, you think about some of the hits hockey players take, even though they're wearing helmets. I mean, the way you describe the brain, you know, sloshing forward and hitting the inside of the skull, I could see that happening in a lot of sports. My gosh, football.
2: Yes, everything is like that. So basically all started with boxing in 1928. So when boxers had a lot of headshots, they would sort of have slurred speech and they would be unsteady on their feet. So they

0: looked drunk, so they called it punch drunk. Then when they started looking at American football and hockey, they saw that there's long-term complications of this. So instead of punch drunk, they're now calling it chronic traumatic encephalopathy. There's long-term complications of this. And now we're looking into soccer players, right, hip headers. Basically, they're starting to look at sports that are less obvious for head injury. So for example, a study came out in May looking at amateur soccer players, so they would have less injury force as well. Now, instead of waiting for years to see what happens to their brain, they took blood samples before and after the game, and they saw that the SB100 protein was increased. Now, this protein comes from the astrocytes, those servants, and when they get hurt, they leak this stuff out. It's kind of like, you know, seeing oil on the garage floor. That's never a good thing when you see a leak.
1: Yeah.
0: And so these servants are getting hurt, and that would be bad for the brain cells. They also saw an increase in this p-tau 271 protein. Now, tau protein keeps the train tracks healthy inside the cells, but this version, the tau 271, means that there's been damage in those train tracks. And this number is also increased in patients with Alzheimer's disease. And they noticed the more headers, the faster the ball, the worse your tests were. Hmm. Now, the good news is that 48 hours later, everything went back to normal. But still, we measured damage in some way. And what happens if you play back-to-back games, right? Do you recover quickly? The experts are not sure. They're not even sure if the number coming back down means that everything is fine, or did you actually lose some brain cells in there as well? So lots of questions, but at least we have a way to measure things. So now we can start looking at other sports where your brain might be sloshing around, like gymnastics, or if you want to go bungee cord jumping or something like that. And I'm sure somebody smart will make this into a urine test or something. You just pee in a cup and then you can check it. But then we can start seeing if there's other injury type sports out there as well.
1: All right. And how do you help protect players? And, you know, I mean, kids playing soccer as well, because they watch, you know, the headers happen during the World Cup. They want to mimic them.
0: Exactly. And I think the first thing is to know that this is real, right? This problem is real. And then the Canada soccer guidelines make a whole lot of sense. So they actually say no headers should be introduced to kids. Even when they're almost adult kind of age, they said that headers should still be kept as a low priority item. And if there are going to be header practices, no more than one session per week. I mean, I remember as a kid, I bounced the ball off my head all the time, right? There was no video games. So that's what we kept ourselves entertained with. But during FIFA, we saw Helen from Norway, like, whip his neck, you know, in crazy ways to get those amazing header shots. Every kid wants to be able to do that. And I can never imagine him ever wearing a helmet, right?
1: Yeah.
0: So maybe the best thing we can do for elite players is to measure things, right? Measure the blood tests and stuff like that to see if we can detect damage. Or maybe they need an accelerometer on their head. So therefore we can see how much injury they're getting. Like, if they've already had 10,000 newtons of force, then no more headers for that player. And that protects them for future. When they retire, we want them to have a good brain as well.
1: Yeah.
0: And for our kids, let's focus on the football part, right? It is called football as opposed to head ball. So let's encourage them to go in that way. So I was thinking for this week's t-shirt, it'll be a cute little kid sleeping on a FIFA soccer ball, and he'll just read, "This kind of header we like." So in other words, it'll be the awe moment. All the grandparents will buy this t-shirt.
1: See, you've even done it to me. See? Dr. Lin, thank you so much as always.
0: Thanks, Stephen.
1: That is Dr. Peter Lin, our house doctor, talking about soccer and headers this week and the brain damage that can result. 20 minutes after 6 o'clock, and Allie's back with traffic and weather.
2: So we have some more details now on what's happening on the 91 northbound. There's a car crash that happened just before 72nd Avenue, and it involves two vehicles, and the left lane is blocked. Sirens are going off from the fire truck on site there, and it's very, very slow northbound. So the Massey Tunnel is looking like a much better option at the moment if you need to get over the river from Delta. As far as the weather goes, today it's going to be mainly sunny. Tonight we'll see a few clouds. The high today is 24, but for those inland, it's going to get up to 30. So get that sunscreen out. And then tomorrow morning, we have a 40% chance of showers and a risk of a thunderstorm. It's going to be cloudy tomorrow. Friday, similar weather, and there's also a chance of showers Friday night as well.
1: All right. Oh.
2: That's it. Sorry.
1: Okay. No problem. Thanks, Allie. It's 21 minutes after 6 o'clock on the early edition, and time for your wake-up song. And I'm calling it this. The cinematic event of the summer continues at VIFF and the Van City Theater, and that would be their 11-week series called 90s, baby. 10 years of film over 11 weeks, 90 films from the 90s on screen. And tonight, it's the 1993 coming-of-age movie Dazed and Confused, written and directed by Richard Linklater. It's a film that's got an epic soundtrack, to say the least, that led to two soundtrack albums, both of them reaching multi-platinum status in Canada and the United States. And so, from the film Dazed and Confused, this is Peter Frampton and a live

0: Show Me the Way by Peter Frampton, and that is from his 1976 album Frampton Comes Alive, one of the all-time great live recordings. Just one of the many classic hits to be found in the film Dazed and Confused, which screens tonight at the Van City Theater. It's part of their series called 90s, baby, featuring 90 films from the 1990s over 11 weeks of the summer. There is something for everybody there. Check out the roster. It is just it's a really fun film series. Krista Lee Ramakan joins us now with a first look at business. Good morning to you.
1: Good morning, Stephen.
0: Bank of Canada set to deliver its latest interest rate decision this morning. And what are we expecting?
1: Well, economists widely expect

0: The central bank will hold its policy rate steady at 2.25%. And while inflation has jumped above 3% in recent months as higher oil prices from the Iran war sent gasoline costs skyrocketing, officials at the Bank of Canada have made it clear they are willing to look beyond this initial price shock from the war. But, you know, they have also said they are prepared to act if there are signs inflation is spreading beyond the gas pumps. So the bank will also publish new forecasts today showing how the war and other forces shaping the economy are affecting its outlook for growth and inflation. And recent data on growth and the labor market suggest the economy is rebounding modestly from a weak first quarter.
1: All right. And just for our listeners, when those numbers come down, we're going to be following that live this morning because of that economic data that's coming out as well. And Crystal Lee, you've got some new insights into how Canadians are spending their money. What can you tell us?
0: Yes, that's right. So a new report says consumer spending has grown across income groups, but only those in the top 20% of earners saw their income growth fully match and support their higher spending. So this Boston Consulting Group report looked at spending and income growth between 2021 and 2025. And it says outside of the top 20%, households covered their increased spending by relying more on things like savings, rising portfolio values, and borrowing. And for the middle 60% of earners, income growth covered just 57 cents of every dollar of new spending. And the lower 20% of earners covered almost none of it. Mm. Now, spending on services drove most of the growth, including financial services tied to borrowing. And spending on essentials was actually flat, and purchases of things like cars, furniture, and appliances fell. And the savings and balance sheets for the middle 60% are moving more in the direction of the bottom 20% than the top 20%. Now, what does all of this mean for businesses? Well, the report says there's no longer a single average consumer for businesses to target. Which means leaders have to build growth plans around a more uneven, financially constrained consumer.
1: All right. Crystal Lee, thank you. We'll talk more next hour.
0: Okay, thanks, Stephen.
1: Crystal Lee Ramekin with a look at business. Allie's back with an update on the roads.
2: So drivers going northbound on a 91 in Delta, making their way to the Alex Fraser, are bumper to bumper at the moment. That's because of a northbound crash before 72nd Avenue that has the left lane blocked. And as for weather today, it's going to be mainly sunny, but tomorrow morning at 5 a.m., 40% chance of showers with a risk of a thunderstorm.
1: Allie, thank you so much. Lots to come on the program. When it comes to high school credits in B.C., Punjabi Folk Arts is now on the same academic level as ballet, tap, and piano. We're going to hear about that. Stay with us.
3: Good morning. It's 14 degrees and mainly sunny in Vancouver. 12 and mainly sunny in Victoria. At the top of the news, the BC Wildfire Service is warning that crews could see a surge in new wildfire starts as dry lightning moves across the province. Shivani Joshi has the details.
4: BC wildfire officials are warning the next 3 days could bring some of the most challenging conditions of the season. Aidan Corey with the BC Wildfire Service says a weather system coming from the south has the region at risk of dry lightning.
5: The next 72 hours in particular are going to have prime conditions for new wildfire starts and a high potential to spread quickly.
4: There are currently 5 evacuation alerts across the province. The greatest concern is in the West Cariboo, Chilcotin, the southern interior, and the southeast corner of BC. Emergency Management Minister Kelly Green is urging people to be ready.
6: For anyone currently under an evacuation alert, now is the time to prepare for the possibility that conditions could quickly change. Take the opportunity to make a plan with your household.
4: There are also 8 evacuation orders in effect, 7 of them tied to the Brunswick Creek Wildfire Complex. Fire officials say those fires are expected to remain active with little relief due to the incoming weather. Shivani Joshi, CBC News, Vancouver.
3: Forest Minister Ravi Parmar says the provincial government is deploying staff to support affected workers after Canfor announced a plan to close its Northwood pulp mill outside Prince George, resulting in the loss of 300 jobs. Vancouver-based Canfor says the pulp and paper sector is facing significant challenges in BC, including additional global capacity. The company says those factors, combined with persistent challenges accessing wood fiber, have resulted in a prolonged period of unsustainable financial losses.

0: Investigators with the Transportation Safety Board are arriving at a remote area north of Vancouver Island after a helicopter crash yesterday left two people dead and another person injured. Sean Smith with West Coast Helicopters said details around the crash are still unknown, but adds his company will be open and transparent. He says their pilot, who was very experienced, and one of the two passengers, who was an engineer working in the forestry sector, were killed. A public hearing began at Vancouver City Hall last night on the controversial Villages Plan. It's a proposal that envisions denser housing and more shops around 17 neighborhoods across the city. Sharia Chetri has more.
1: More than 200 people signed up to speak on the proposed Villages Plan. It calls for more shops and housing in 17 areas with apartment buildings up to six stories. Council received more than 2,000 letters from the public, a majority in opposition.
2: This will leave those in the rezoned areas frozen and in limbo.
1: Many expressed frustration over hundreds of properties designated for future shopping streets. New development on those lots would have to include retail space below apartments. That would prevent homeowners from making any changes to their properties, like adding laneway homes.
3: This is a serious infraction of my rights as a homeowner.
1: But supporters argue there is broader public support for more housing.
4: So council mostly hears from people who are opposed to change. But if you actually do a poll, adding 4 to 6 story buildings is the most popular option.
1: The hearing opened a packed final stretch of council business before the August break and October election. Shori Chetri, CBC News, Vancouver.
0: The city of Abbotsford is working toward building a new training pool facility, but as Keir Junos reports, there are concerns it will not meet the needs of competitive or recreational swimmers.
5: Abbotsford is moving closer to adding more pools as demand for aquatic services grows. Council voted Tuesday to have staff flesh out the project scope for a 50-meter training pool facility. It will have 10 lanes for swim meets and practice. But Councillor Patricia Dreesen says it misses the mark. She says in part there's still no commitment for starting blocks or bleachers.
6: A multi-tank design would serve our residents far better than building a standalone training pool now.
5: It's part of an aquatic strategy to improve pool access in the coming decades. Brooke Kier advocates for better recreation services in Abbotsford. The strategy is in its final stage, and she's concerned important things will be left out.
7: There's not a guarantee that they're going to be able to provide all the essentially the necessary pieces of this project to really make it optimized.
5: Mayor Ross Siemens says he hears the concerns.
8: And I think going to the next stage allows us to have some more of those conversations.
5: The pool is expected to be completed in 5 years. Keir Junos, CBC News, Abbotsford.
0: And the district of Souk is looking at funding a long-awaited community center that would serve both seniors and young people. Officials are adding a plebiscite question to the ballot in this fall's general election. Catherine Marlowe has more.
9: Talk of the Gathering Place has swirled around Souk for over a decade. The idea is to build a community space in the town center where both seniors and youth could go for drop-in recreation, social events, and other public activities. Right now, there is no single location for seniors, especially to gather and stay connected. In recent years, the nonprofit Souk Region Communities Health Network has raised over $400,000 for the project, and the district has identified publicly owned land where it could happen. Now, mayor and council want to know if voters would support the district borrowing up to $5 million to actually build the center and get it running. They've approved a non-binding plebiscite question to go on this fall's municipal ballot. While a yes vote will not guarantee the project happens, they hope it will inspire the next mayor and council to get it across the finish line. Municipal elections happen across BC on October 17th. Catherine Marlowe, CBC News, Victoria.
0: It's 6:36, and that's the CBC News.
10: Robert Zimmerman, thank you so much.
0: You're welcome, Stephen.
10: Robert Zimmerman in the CBC Vancouver Newsroom, and a very good Wednesday morning to you. It is the 15th of July, the Ides of July, as it were.
11: Beware the Ides.
10: I don't know if the Ides are a thing.
11: It's not a thing.
10: No. It's only March.
11: So then again, it is named after Julius Caesar, but...
10: Only March has Ides.
11: Yeah, March has Ides.
10: Yes, as we all know.
11: Attack our, you all. Anyway, yeah. Sorry.
10: Ali Pataria. How are we doing out there?
11: So it's still a snarl northbound on Highway 91 and Delta before 72nd Avenue. Traffic is backed up way past Kitson Parkway now. So if you're stuck in traffic there right now, it's estimated that it'll take you about 25 minutes to get to the Alex Fraser Bridge, given the delays. And now I also see more traffic for folks heading eastbound on

0: and their trunk to enter the 99 to make their way to the Massey Tunnel instead, which is the lesser of two evils right now, given the crash. And on Highway 1, we're seeing heavy to moderate traffic from Coquitlam to Burnaby, so things are might ramp up as well as we get closer to the peak of the morning rush hour. As far as the weather goes, today it'll be mainly sunny. Tonight we'll see a few clouds. Tomorrow morning there's a 40% chance of showers and a risk of a thunderstorm. And it'll be cloudy tomorrow. And yeah, mix of sun and cloud for the weekend.
1: All right. Thank you so much, Allie. It is 22 minutes before 7 o'clock on the early edition. Marcia Young joins us now from World Report. Good morning to you.
2: Good morning. I know I see you're excited about Wednesday. You know why you're excited about Wednesday? This Wednesday in
1: this
2: particular?
1: This Wednesday? Could it be soccer?
2: No, Bank of Canada is announcing new interest rates.
1: Oh, okay. Sorry. Yeah, right. But they're, but I think it's what the consensus is. Nothing's going to change.
2: It's true. But, right. We don't know for sure until they actually announce.
1: Yeah.
2: So we are waiting for that announcement. We're going to talk to Peter Armstrong about what they announce, what it means, and what we can look forward to. So we'll have that for you. And then we'll talk about what's going on with the U.S. In the Strait of Hormuz with the naval blockade and trying to pressure Iran over threats against its infrastructure if it does not get back to negotiations. So we'll tell you more about that. And then we've got details on Ebola. The count is up. 2,000 cases we're at now. Sheesh. 750 deaths. So we'll have that story more. Oh, air quality. Air quality is becoming an issue as we go through this morning with smoke from wildfires. So
1: it's something we've been familiar with here for a number of years, but so far we've managed to stay away from it so far this year. But I know it's really bad in Ontario right now.
2: That's right. So it's kind of sweeping down from NWT right into central and eastern parts of Canada and into the U.S. People in Buffalo were complaining about it this morning on their newscast. So,
1: and they'll blame Canada, as they always do.
2: Of course they do. Blame Canada.
1: It's either the smoke or the polar vortex.
2: But at least they're talking about us.
1: Yeah. I don't want them talking about us. I don't want them to even know we're here. I'm just staying quiet.
2: That's most of the time, Stephen. You know they,
1: Although the lower mainland is full of American license plates right now, I'm here to tell you, it's I think they're escaping.
2: Or to what else do you owe the visit? Soccer?
1: No, it could be, but that's over. So it's over for here anyway.
2: Yeah.
1: All right.
2: Here too,
1: Marcia. Right. Thank you. We'll talk tomorrow.
2: All right. Bye.
1: Take care, Marcia Young from World Report. 20 minutes before 7 o'clock on the early edition on CBC Radio 1. Well, BC high school students can now earn elective credits for completing professional training in Bhangra. Now, previously, only traditional Western courses like ballet or jazz or classical piano lessons could get you credits toward your high school diploma. But the Royal Academy of Punjab is the first and only organization in British Columbia approved to offer Bhangra credits for grades 10, 11, and 12. Now, to tell us what this means for cultural representation in BC schools, we are joined by Deeksha Arora, the senior instructor at the Royal Academy of Punjab. Good morning to you, Deeksha.
3: Good morning, everybody.
1: And Navreet Kaur is here as well. Navreet is a grade 10 student who's going to be taking Bhangra as one of her credit courses. Good morning to you, Navreet.
4: Good morning.
1: Thank you both for being with us. Now, Deeksha, to you first, what does the inclusion of Bhangra mean in the high school curriculum? What does it mean for the Royal Academy of Punjab to have it recognized like this?
3: It means so much to us. I think it's a big win-win for everybody, all the artists around the world, or, in Canada particularly, especially for Punjabi folk dances to be recognized and credited by the, BC government, and for children in grade 10, 11, and 12 to be able to take those courses, get those credits, enjoy, and everyone from all the backgrounds can come together and learn something new.
1: And is this something that you had been advocating for?
3: That's right. I have been teaching Bhangra for about 11 years, and it's something that I never thought would come, to light, but we've been working on it and it happened, and we are just so happy to see it on one of the, schools and for it to be recognized.
1: Hmm. Now, Navreet, for you, what was your reaction when you found out that your Bhangra classes could count as high school credits?
4: When I first found out, I had a lot of different emotions. I was feeling very happy, surprised, but mostly I felt really proud. I've always thought of Bhangra as something I learned outside of school, whereas other dance forms like ballet, hip hop, and jazz were being represented and recognized like throughout high schools. And I think it makes me really happy knowing that students all across BC with different cultures, different backgrounds will now have the opportunity to learn more about Bhangra and the Punjabi culture while earning high school credits.
1: And do you see people doing that? Do you see people who come from, who don't come from South Asian backgrounds enrolling in Bhangra and getting credits for it?
4: Yeah, honestly, I think so. I don't think that Bhangra is just towards certain group of people, or you need to have prior experience to try it out. I think it's a good opportunity for everyone to give it a shot. It's a fun way to connect with others, learn with others, and just learn through the culture.
1: You know, Diksha, we think of some of these disciplines like classical piano or ballet as, you know, things that are very difficult to do, things that, you know, and we tend to think of Bhangra as something that's kind of fun. But I suppose it's as disciplined and as difficult as you know, piano or classical dancing.
3: That is correct. It is actually an educational art form, not just you know, dance. There's so much to Bhangra to explore for everyone. And just to going off of what Navreet was saying, I think it is a moment to celebrate diversity. And it's something that Canada's known for, its multiculturalism, and that's what makes us so special and different as a country as well.
1: And so, Diksha, what do students have to do then to accomplish or achieve a credit?
3: They do have to do a theory part of it, and they do have to complete their the certain amount of hours of training to get that complete the complete credit for that course.
1: Okay. And Navreet, for you, tell me what it is about the art form that you enjoy so much.
4: I think it's more about like the work behind Bhangra. Bhangra isn't just a dance. There's a lot that goes behind it. First of all, it's connecting with others. I think it's a great way to connect with others and work and just get my mind off things. It's something I'm very passionate about. And I think the art of Bhangra is just very talented. And I think that the amount of dedication and passion and people are putting into it should be recognized like other forms of dance.
1: And Diksha, for a lot of kids growing up in the diaspora, you know, navigating school life and cultural heritage, I guess, can sometimes feel like two completely different worlds. And as an instructor, do you see this curriculum recognition as a way of, you know, helping those two worlds finally come together?
3: For sure. And I think it's a great way for communities to come together. It's not just about the South Asian community or only a particular community to come to coming together. We see Bhangra at, you know, city events. We see them at, we do workshops. We collaborate with different cultures. We do collaborations. And I think there's so much learning that happens through music and dance coming together that I feel like the people who do come from South Asian community are definitely going to feel a stronger sense of belongingness. And we love spreading our culture and teaching about our culture. And now that it's going to be recognized, and it is, you know, something that's so special to us.
1: And Navreet, for you, does it help you sort of navigate that area between school life and home life?
4: Honestly, yeah, it's a help. It's a good way to help balance it out. Sometimes the school life can get stressful, and it just Bhangra is a good way to get your mind off of it, and it's just a good way to stay active, and it just plays hand with one another.
1: And what do your parents think about you pursuing, you know, such a traditional art form?
4: My parents are very happy with it, and they encourage other friends and families as well to go and join. I've learned a lot through Bhangra, and I honestly think I really recommend it for others as well.
1: I imagine they are pretty happy with it. Now, Vreet, one of the most exciting parts of this announcement is that the high school credits, as we said earlier, are open to students right across BC. What would you say to a student from a non-Punjabi family who might want to take this on?
4: I think the message that I would like to give to somebody who might not come from Punjabi

0: background or just anyone in general who's interested in taking it is to be open-minded about it and give it a shot. It's something new, so you might not get it straight away, but it's a fun way to connect and learn, and you'll be able to earn high school credits all while doing this.
1: And for you, Diksha, how would you pitch the course?
2: I think it's going to be an energetic, it's going to be a fun experience. That's something I can definitely guarantee.
1: It's really great to hear from both of you this morning, and good luck to both of you. It's

0: is certainly a disciplined classical art as well. So thank you both.
1: Thank you so much.
0: Take care. Bye-bye. That is Diksha Arora, senior instructor at the Royal Academy of Punjab, and Navreet Kaur, who is a grade 10 student who is enrolling in Bhangra. It is 12 minutes before 7 o'clock on the early edition, and Ali Pitarga is back with traffic and weather.
2: So we're still watching for any progress on the 91 northbound in Delta. Before 72nd Avenue, there's a crash involving two vehicles that has the left lane blocked. We hope everyone is okay. Drivers headed northbound from there are heavy delayed, so the morning is off to a slow start. Elsewhere in New Westminster, on Stewardson Way, westbound is seeing heavy volumes as well. Traffic is backed up to around 5th Avenue. And in Surrey, westbound on King George Boulevard to enter the Stalawasan Bridge is also congested, backed up past where it intersects with 128th Street. Now, as far as weather goes, it's going to be a mainly sunny day today. Few clouds are going to come in the night. The high is 24, but 30 for those of you inland. And tomorrow morning, a 40% chance of rain.
0: All right. Thank you so much. And the Northern Super League announced its seventh team in the Women's League will be Winnipeg. It'll be headed by Olympic medalist and retired NSL player Desiree Scott and coach Rob Gale. It is moving full steam ahead with the team planning on being ready for the 2027 preseason in February. And Taryn Kaback is a midfielder for the University of Manitoba Bisons women's soccer team. She spoke about it with the CBC's Andrew Nichols.
3: When I was younger, like growing up in Winnipeg, the opportunities to go anywhere further than university were slim, other than the national team or moving away from home, going to Europe or to the States. So it felt a little bit unrealistic. And now having a team like this in our backyard, it makes that dream feel so much more attainable. And I couldn't be any more excited to think about even the possibility of playing for a team like that.
4: Yeah, and it's just so exciting to see how this Northern Super League is just keeps growing. You know, it's only in its second year, right? How would you assess the level of play in the Northern Super League right now?
3: Oh, it's awesome. I mean, of course, like in inaugural years, it's going to just keep growing crazy and crazy, like exponentially every year. But to see the difference in level between U Sports to that next level, to into the NSL, is huge. And to be able to aspire to play at that level is something I've always wanted to do, of course.
4: Yeah, and tell me a little bit about like what that means to you. You're playing at the U Sports level. You're playing for the University of Manitoba right now. Now there's an opportunity for another pro team in Canada. You know, you mentioned you don't necessarily have to go to Europe if that even becomes an option. What does it mean to have that opportunity?
3: It means the world. I mean, coming from someone who plays university in my hometown, I love being at home. I love being with my family and friends. And I think that's definitely that something that would prevent me from going elsewhere to play professional or at a higher level. So to have it in our own backyard, as I've said before, not only for my benefit or any other player's benefit to stay at home, but also just to be able to play in front of your entire community. It's something super special that no one in Canada has really had the opportunity before, other than previous years in the NSL. But for Winnipeg, this is huge.
4: So there's no name yet. Any suggestions? A name? Colors?
3: So I have been thinking about it a little bit. One thing I love is Winnipeg Aurora FC, and I know that that might be, but I really like, and I think it could be some beautiful imagery, and it does go hand in hand with NSL's whole campaign there, so I don't know if we'd be allowed, but I really like it.
0: That is Taryn Kaback. She's a midfielder with the University of Manitoba Bisons women's soccer team. She was speaking with the CBC's Andrew Nichols. And the expansion of the league comes after news of a $30 million investment from Apex. That's an international sports investment firm. And with the addition of Winnipeg, the league now has seven teams. The others are Montreal, Toronto, Halifax, Vancouver, Ottawa, and Calgary, growing into something really special. By the way, some breaking news, which is the Bank of Canada has decided to hold the key interest rate at 2.25%. That's for the sixth time in a row. So the interest rate holds at 2.25%. And about 55 minutes from now, we are going to hear a news conference with the details of that interest rate announcement and a monetary policy report as well. There'll be a news conference with Bank of Canada Governor Tiff Macklem and Senior Deputy Governor Carolyn Rogers as well. So that's about an hour from now, just under an hour from now. We'll bring you part of that live, and we'll have some analysis on that as well. So stick around. Well, CN Rail is looking for an operator to take

0: over a provincially owned rail line between Squamish and Hundred Mile House. The company began divesting from the line 1 year ago, and it hasn't been used for freight for 5 years, and existing passenger service is also at risk. Well, one Prince George City Councillor not only wants to see services on the line stay on track, she would like to see it expanded. And Trudy Klassen joins us this morning. Good morning to you, Councillor.
1: Good morning.
0: There you are in Prince George, and why does it matter to you if a rail line is maintained between Squamish and Hundred Mile House, which is, what, 300 kilometers away from you?
1: Well, yes, but the train that goes from Prince George to North Vancouver does need that that section of track to be actually be able to go there. So if that track is gone, that section, we have no hope of ever having passenger rail service to Vancouver.
0: Now, CBC has reported that there's a small U.S. company called Columbia Rail that has expressed interest in taking over the line. How could they make it profitable, or could they?
1: One thing that we've heard from the short line rail operators that are interested in the rail line is that if you sit on Highway 97 for 10 minutes, you will see the business case for the rail line. And I will leave the business case up to the people who are in that industry, because they know better than anyone whether they can make it profitable. So I would recommend that you reach out to any of those interested parties.
0: But tell me what has led to your advocacy in this.
1: Well, the passenger rail aspect was first and foremost for me as a resident of Prince George and as a representative here. But as we built our informal coalition of mayors and chiefs along the corridor, it becomes increasingly apparent how much we need better access for small and medium-sized businesses along the track to be able to access short line rail, especially. The class one operators like CN, CP, that most people will know in Canada, They're built for very long trains going at high speeds. And for them to stop at these small, medium-sized businesses, it's not good for their economic model. So what short-line operators can do is they can build trains for those larger operators. So that's what we're hoping to do, to bring back short-line rail the way that rail used to operate.
0: And what is their interest in the existing track between 100 Mile House and Prince George?
1: So that section right now does not have a great deal of economic activity that could, or freight that would make them profitable enough time to be operational. But if they, one thing that we've been hearing is that if they had access to a little bit more of the line, and CN, it's in their prerogative to have track sharing, and it's in the contract that they're allowed to track share any section of track that they want. It's just a matter of working through those negotiations and agreements between CN and whichever short line operator wants to operate there.
0: And considering the current political climate, are there any concerns at all about the potential for a new operator being a U.S. company?
1: Well, CN used to be a wholly owned Canadian operation, and now it's mostly owned by Americans. So who knows? This might turn around the other way in our favor.
0: And what do you see as the benefits of bringing freight and passenger rail back to Prince George?
1: Oh, well, I mean, we have freight rail, of course.
0: Yes.
1: I've always, when I ran for council, one of my primary things was, as the region prospers, so does Prince George. And these are our neighbors, Williams Lake and Quesnel and 100 Mile. They've all had just devastating mill closures and business shutdowns, and very large part due to the high cost of transportation and lack of access. And so that's those mayors, especially, if you ask any of them, they will talk about the need for lower cost transportation for their small and medium sized businesses.
0: There are fewer than 100,000 people who live in Prince George, and there are cities that are much bigger than that in this country that would love rail service but can't get it. Why do you think it would be economically feasible to have passenger service that far north?
1: Passenger rail has historically always been subsidized, and so I don't think that's any different than now. And I'll tell you that by having all of this freight on our highways, it's causing so many highway crashes and deaths, and causing our highways to wear out much quicker than they would need to otherwise.
0: And what do you anticipate, or what, do you have any information at all about what the cost would be to get the line up and running?
1: Well, the line is up and running. It is operational.
0: I mean, it's passenger service.
1: Yeah. Oh, for passenger?
0: Yeah.
1: What it needs is it needs to take less. A passenger rail needs to go as fast as possible. And so what we have heard from various industry people is that it would cost between 90 to

0: Thank you, Marcia, and a very good Wednesday morning to you. It is the 15th of July. I'm Stephen Quinn, and this is the early edition on CBC Radio 1. Thank you so much for being along with us this morning. Coming up, the city of Vancouver is looking to build a number of hubs around the city to increase housing, they say, and retail services. I'm going to hear from a building designer about why he thinks the plan could make housing more equitable. Lots of work to do yet, though. We're going to talk about that in just a moment. Right now, Robert Zimmerman is here from the CBC Vancouver newsroom.
1: Stephen, hundreds of people are losing their jobs as Canfor announces it's closing another pulp mill. Investigators with the Transportation Safety Board are arriving at a remote area north of Vancouver Island after a helicopter crash yesterday left two people dead and another person injured. And the BC Wildfire Service is warning that crews could see a surge in wildfire starts as dry lightning moves across the province. More local news at 7:30. Now over to Ali with traffic and weather.
2: Thanks, Rob. So if you intend to head out north in Delta, please do avoid the 91 to the Alex Fraser Bridge. If you're coming from before 72nd Avenue, the crash there still has traffic at a gridlock, and it's been going on for almost an hour now. And I see more folks are headed to the 99 instead towards the Massey Tunnel to get over the river. Elsewhere, though, in Highway 91, we see some moderate volumes from Surrey across the Burnaby Lake stretch, and on the Vancouver-Burnaby border, there is some volume as well headed to the Iron Workers too. Elsewhere, though, in the 99 southbound, it is heavy as well due to the counterflow project happening there at the moment. As far as today goes, it's going to be mainly sunny with a high of 24. For those of you inland, it's going to get up to 30 degrees, though. Tonight, we're going to see some clouds. The low is 16. Tomorrow morning at 5 a.m., 40% chance of showers and possibly a thunderstorm. So, yeah, let's look out for that for tomorrow, and I'll be back again in 10 minutes.
0: All right, Natalie, thank you so much. It is 12 minutes after 7 o'clock on the early edition on CBC Radio 1. Well, the city of Vancouver, you may have heard, is proposing to build 17 hubs all over the city. It's something they're calling the Villages Plan. It's an effort to increase housing, they say, and retail services. Last night, a public hearing began on the initiative, and our next guest was there. Bryn Davidson is the co-owner and lead designer at LaneFab. That's a Vancouver-based design and build firm, and he's been good enough to join us in studio. Good morning to you.
3: Good morning. Thanks for having me back.
0: Thank you for being here. We appreciate it. You were on the speakers list last night. You were, what, number 35 on the list?
3: 38.
0: 38 on the list. How long did it take to get to you?
3: It hasn't gotten to me yet.
0: There you go.
3: They actually capped it off. We were there until 10 o'clock at night, so it's gotten bumped till Monday.
0: And how many? There, what, more than 200 speakers
3: altogether? I think around 200, yeah, and they're each getting 5 minutes, so it'll take a little while.
0: And why do you think there are so many people turning out to talk about this?
3: It is a big shift. It's like the Laneway House debate in 2009. Like, it's a big shift to single family neighborhoods, and that always stirs up a lot of strong feelings. And I think it is the right time to talk about this. We want to talk about the plan in full. We don't want to talk about each individual project. We want to talk about the plan.
0: And so for people who haven't been keeping abreast of this, just tell us what the plan is. Because when you say, you know, this village thing, I mean, I think of neighborhoods that already have, you know, those villages. One of the sites, for instance, is St. Nanaimo and Broadway. You know, you've already got housing and businesses on three of the four corners there, and little, you know, business areas and new buildings that have been built. Does that make it a village?
3: Not yet. I guess the city would argue that it's the start or maybe the seed. I think there's some of these, and they are quite diverse. Some, they might be building on an existing node like that.
0: Yeah.
3: Some, like where our LaneFab office is on Commercial Street, like, it is already a really amazing little mixed village. It's an incredible little place.
0: Yeah.
3: Others are kind of these amenity deserts, you know, parts of the city where there's very little housing diversity, few shops, and almost nothing that you can buy for less than $2 million.
0: Yeah.
3: So they are quite different in terms of the quality of each of those different nodes.
0: Now, I mean, what opportunities do you see then in this?
3: Well, I think it's an important shift that's been 50 years in the making. For the last 50 years, we've really put single family character at the top tier of the way that we plan our cities.
0: Mm-hmm.
3: And that's meant that all of the multifamily housing has had to go either downtown or industrial sites or on busy, polluted corridors. We really haven't allowed anything like what we did with the West End, where you could have small apartment buildings on quiet side streets. And so I think there's a hope that we can bring something like that to a lot more of the city.
0: Why haven't we seen more of that around? Well, we do see it. I mean, we see it around South Granville. We see a number of low-rise apartment buildings all over South Granville.
3: Yeah, when you drive across town, you see a lot because that's where they put it. They put it on the busy, polluted streets. So when you're driving across town, you see it. But if you go a block in, the city is still mostly a sea of single-family houses.
0: Yeah, I guess. But I mean, around the South Granville area, around Hemlock, I mean, you see those buildings, you know, push into the neighborhood quite a bit on both sides of Granville Street there. You see it in Carisdale. You see a lot of older apartment buildings in Carisdale, even high-rises in Carisdale.
3: Yeah, Carisdale, Main Street, parts of Kitsilano. A lot of these areas do have these older apartment buildings, like my neighborhood in Main Street, lots of older apartment buildings and lots of young people and really thriving businesses because of that.
0: Right.
3: But you go to some neighborhoods where they've really clamped down on housing for decades, and now a lot of the retail is struggling. So the schools sometimes are struggling because there's just not enough people there.
0: Yeah.
3: It's been too tightly controlled. The character has been controlled. You end up with this kind of character gentrification where it gets very expensive and very hard for new people to live there.
0: Is the Villages plan going to solve that? Because when I look at the plan, it looks like I don't see anything in Dunbar. I don't see anything in West Point Grey. I don't see anything. I don't think there's anything in Carisdale, at least until you get to West Boulevard.
3: Yeah, it's totally a fair question. Like, why is Dunbar and Point Grey being excluded from that? I don't know. I would say maybe that's the next step, but I don't know why it was excluded.
0: So what would one of these, in your mind, then, what would one of these village hubs, if successful, what would it look like?
3: If successful, what I would like to see is small lot, fine-grained apartment buildings. And we have this brand new toolkit in terms of single-stair buildings,
0: yeah,
3: which allows us to do something very different than what anything that we've done before in the city. And so if we can have small apartment buildings that are accessible, they're not chock full of stairs. You know, you can have a wheelchair access to every single unit. And we can do that on small lots on quiet side streets and then be able to walk to amenities. Like, this is the ideal kind of urbanism that we've been talking about for years. We just haven't had the kind of ability to kind of bring that to life yet.
0: How do you make this remotely affordable, though? Because we've been hearing a lot about gentle density. You go up and down Oak Street or Canby Street or even Granville Street now, and these are on the main arterials. You'll see those townhouse complexes. These are not big, you know, homes we're talking about here, but they're still $2 million and up.
3: Yeah, and that's a challenge. And you know what? I've been building gentle density in Vancouver for 20 years.
0: Yeah.
3: And it's amazing. Lane houses, duplexes, now multiplexes. It's contextual. It fits in. But I've always struggled with the fact that it's very hard for me to build something that somebody could buy for less than $1 million. I also can't build purpose-built rental, and the stuff that we build is also not accessible. It's chock full of stairs. I think somebody at the hearing called it a stairmaster.
0: Yeah.
3: You know, these townhouse-style units are stairmasters. So I think what we need are these sort of small apartment buildings, and if you can do them on a single lot,
0: yep,
3: then you don't have to bid up the price of land to consolidate into a big, giant frontage. And so I think that, in combination with the fact that the market today is very different than 2016.
0: Yeah.
3: So I think that it is a different time and a different type of thing than, say, the Canby corridor development.
0: We do see, I mean, in areas, I look at the North Shore, for instance, see an awful lot of six-story buildings for some reason, all six stories, you know, going up on into some of the bigger streets and, you know, that somehow fit in with the neighborhoods just fine.
3: Yeah, I think a lot of these things, they do fit in just fine, especially after they've been there for a year. I think it's like the multiplexes. When people see it, it's new, it's half built.
0: Yeah.
3: It feels very jarring. But those things that feel jarring a year later can feel very normal, especially once they've got landscape and people living in them.
0: And one of the concerns that's been brought up is, okay, great, so you've got yourself some retail and you've got some density, but where are the amenities? And so how do you make sure that all of these villages are served by, you know, parks, community centers, schools if necessary, you know, the kind of services people need?
3: Yeah, and that is an important question. I think that's a question with the Broadway plan or anywhere where you're bringing a lot of density. But I would say that a lot of these neighborhoods do have existing amenities and they just haven't had enough housing to really make use of them.
0: Right.
3: Same thing, there's the staff told us there is enough sewer capacity. The infrastructure is already there. We can just fill in with a lot of what we have and then figure out what do we need that's new.
0: It does feel, though, like some neighborhoods in the city are just off limits to this. Like they're, you know, they will not be touched. I don't know if you remember the old Rav line, the Arbutus Corridor, creme de la creme meeting that was very, very famous. We are the doctors and lawyers and CEOs of the city. We are the creme de la creme, as one person said, the reason that the SkyTrain line shouldn't have been built down Arbutus Street. Apparently they were successful because it went down Cambie instead. What do you do with that kind of neighborhood opposition?
3: Yeah, it is very real. And you've got groups like in Dunbar that have been opposing new housing for 30 years. Like in City Plan in their 90s, they actually were talking about all these exact same things. And it was successfully blocked by these exact same forces and their sort of outsized influence on City Hall. I think that is changing. The laneway houses were the first kind of crack in that armor, because when you do something citywide, you actually allow incremental density to kind of be sprinkled across every right. neighborhood, including those ones.
0: Right.
3: So I see this is definitely the first step, but it is still, you know, concentrated just in certain pockets. Ultimately, if this works, it would have to go to Dunbar. It would have to go to Point Grey. That's inevitable. That change over the next 60 years is inevitable.
0: And in the end, does it make anything any more affordable?
3: Sure. Yeah. An apartment is massively more affordable than a $5 million bungalow or house. Like so many of these neighborhoods, they have the tear down bungalow that's worth $3 million. The status quo is not gentle. It is not a benign factor. It's not a sign of a healthy city. And so anything that we do, almost anything, is more affordable than the status quo. And so if we can create these small little bite-sized apartment buildings, we can also do co-ops, we can do co-housing, we can do lots of interesting non-market stuff. Once we've kind of unlocked that kind of zoning piece that lets it happen.
0: And how do you convince families to live in these? I mean, you're not talking about, you know, giant spaces here. And how do you also make sure that you don't have developers who are building, you know, 500 square foot junior one bedrooms?
3: Well, there might be a demand for some of that. Like if somebody wants to buy a low-cost unit, maybe that's it. But I think the single-stair buildings really do unlock nice, accessible family-sized units with multiple bedrooms.
0: Yeah.
3: You know, the stuff we've been drawing, it was in the Vancouver Sun, with examples of, you know, having like a nice electric cargo bike garage as your primary means, a shared roof deck, you know, light air and a social stair. I think that we can create really nice flats that are long-term family housing and not just sort of something that you live in on a temporary basis, you know, when you're a young person.
0: Yeah. Bryn, great to see you. Thank you so much for stopping in. It's an exciting conversation. Appreciate it.
3: Thanks for having me in again.
0: Thank you. Bryn Davidson, the co-owner

0: and lead designer at Lane Fab. It's 23 minutes after 7 o'clock. Allie is back with traffic and weather.
1: So emergency responders are still hard at work attending to that crash on Highway 91 in Delta. And that just happened just after... south of 72nd Avenue. And once you get over the hurdle of passing the site of the crash, it's actually smooth on the Alex Fraser Bridge itself. On Highway 1, though, in Coquitlam, on and around the Cape Horn area, a driver had submitted a report of a car stopped on the shoulder westbound. And there's quite a line up there starting from where you exit from the Portman Bridge. So if you see anything on the roads on this site or elsewhere, our text line is 236-330-2623. Please let us know some details if you can do so safely. And in Richmond, Oak Street Bridge northbound is seeing some moderate traffic as well, headed to the bridge. The heaviest section is around where you enter from Bridgeport. Now, as far as weather today, the high today is going to be between 24 and 30. The low tonight is 16. But tomorrow morning, we could get some rain, and for as well as for a period of time on Friday, there's a chance of that as well. The weekend is forecast to be a mix of sun and cloud. Then starting Monday, we will get some summer weather with highs that go above 20.
0: Excellent, Allie. Thank you so much. It is 24 minutes after 7 o'clock, and Crystal Lee Ramakan joins us now with the look at business. Good morning to you.
2: Good morning, Stephen.
0: We have the Bank of Canada just announcing its latest interest rate decision, and the decision is...
2: Well, the central bank is holding its benchmark interest rate steady for the sixth time in a row. So the policy rate remains at 2.25%, which was widely expected by economists and like we talked about last hour. And the bank expects the economy to rebound after a rough start to the year. So new forecasts from the Bank of Canada show inflation is expected to ease back toward the central bank's 2% target by next year after, of course, jumping in response to surging oil prices. And officials are so far seeing little spillover from the Iran war into prices beyond gas pumps and the grocery store. But, of course, renewed hostilities between the U.S. and Iran have reinforced that, of course, it is an uncertain time to forecast gas prices and, you know, by extension, inflation. Now, because of this hold, variable interest rates will hover near their current levels until at least September, which means no extra nudge for the housing market for the rest of the summer selling season. But, you know, a rate cut could have juiced demand and triggered price run-up. So, you know, maybe a hold is the best thing for people right now, some experts say. And CIBC says it sees the Bank of Canada leaving rates unchanged. So no hikes, no cuts for the remainder of this year.
0: All right. And the first U.S. state is imposing a moratorium on data centers. What else can you tell us about that?
2: Yes, that's right. So New York won't build data centers for at least a year. The state says it is blocking new large data centers that fuel artificial intelligence to protect the environment and energy grid. So the facilities require massive amounts of energy and water to cool thousands of servers. And so this order pauses state permitting and directs regulators to create standards addressing environmental impacts and energy demand. Now, of course, tech companies argue this could hurt job growth and cede ground to China in AI development. But, you know, several locations across Canada, including Manitoba, Hamilton, Olds, Alberta, and Armour Township, Ontario, have either rejected or halted proposed AI data centers as well, following public opposition.
0: Okay. And next, you've got some new insights into how Canadians are spending their money. What can you tell us there?
2: Yes, that's right. So a new report says consumer spending has grown across income groups, but only those in the top 20% of earners saw their income growth fully match and support their higher spending. So this Boston Consulting Group report looked at spending and income growth between 2021 and 2025. And it says outside of the top 20%, households covered their increased spending by relying more on savings, rising portfolio values, and borrowing. And so for the middle 60% of earners, income growth covered just 57 cents of every dollar of new spending. And the lowest 20% of earners covered almost none of it. Now, spending on services drove most of

0: The growth, including financial services tied to borrowing, and spending on essentials was flat, and purchases of cars, furniture, and appliances actually fell. And so the savings and balance sheets for the middle 60% are moving more in the direction of the bottom 20% than the top 20%. Now, what does all of this mean for businesses? Well, the report says there's no longer a single average consumer for businesses to target, which means leaders need to build growth plans around a more uneven, financially constrained consumer. And it says middle income consumers may become more selective and deliberate about purchases. And while asset gains have supported confidence, much of that wealth still sits in homes and other non-liquid holdings. And the report says if higher oil prices do bleed into broader inflation, well, consumers may struggle to keep up even more.
1: All right. Crystal Lee, thank you so much, and we will talk again tomorrow.
0: Thanks, Stephen.
1: Crystal Lee Ramlikan with the latest on business. And just mention as well that about 15 minutes from now, we are going to be hearing a news conference from the Bank of Canada. Governor Tiff Macklem and Senior Deputy Governor Carolyn Rogers will be speaking about monetary policy. This after the decision about 45 minutes ago to keep interest rates at 2.25%. So we'll have that along with some analysis coming up in the next half hour. Ali Patargas here with more on traffic.
2: So we're eagerly awaiting any progress to update you with in Delta over the crash northbound on Highway 91 before 72nd Avenue. We keep refreshing and refreshing. So hopefully things improve sooner. But as of now, drivers are at a gridlock right now before 72nd Avenue. On the Alex Fraser Bridge itself, we're seeing some moderate traffic. Elsewhere, though, on Highway 1 around Coquitlam, on a Cape Horn, somebody had submitted a report of a car on the shoulder there. It doesn't look to be directly impacting traffic, but it is stop and go, moderate to heavy traffic on Highway 1 from Surrey to the Burnaby Lake stretch, and on the Cassiar area as well, headed northbound to the Iron Workers. It's also very slow. And Richmond on Oak Street, it's all northbound, is also seeing moderate to heavy traffic as well as folks make their way to the bridge. And
3: good morning. It's 15 degrees and mainly sunny in Vancouver and Victoria. At the top of the news, hundreds of people are losing their jobs as Canfor announces it's closing its Northwood pulp mill in Prince George. Andrew Curietta has the details.
4: In a statement, Canfor says it is facing unsustainable financial losses in the pulp industry, blaming an oversupply of pulp in the global market, as well as barriers to accessing fiber here in BC. Those are many of the same reasons given for dozens of other mill closures that have plagued British Columbia in recent years, including here in Prince George, where hundreds of jobs have already been lost due to previous closures, which includes Canfor facilities both in this city and in neighboring communities such as Houston, Bear Lake, and Vanderhoof. In response, the BC government says it will be introducing legislative changes making it easier for companies to access timber in an effort to make the forest industry more economically viable. But those changes are coming too late for the approximately 300 people expected to be impacted by this latest closure, which is expected to take place sometime toward the end of this year, leaving yet another major economic hole in a region largely built on forestry. Andrew Curietta, CBC News, Prince George.
3: As expected, the Bank of Canada held its benchmark interest rate at 2.25% as it expects the economy to rebound after a rough start to the year. It is the sixth consecutive time it held the rate. New forecasts show inflation is expected to ease back toward the central bank's 2% target by next year after jumping in response to surging oil prices over the spring. Investigators with the Transportation Safety Board are arriving at a remote area north of Vancouver Island today after a helicopter crash yesterday left two people dead and another person injured. Michelle Morton has more.
5: Sean Smythe with West Coast Helicopters says the aircraft was operating in Loughborough Inlet for forestry operations when the crash happened.
6: We were told of the accident pretty much right after happening, and then we launched one of our machines out, and then 442 Squadron pretty much at the same time.
5: Smythe says two passengers on board were engineers working with a forestry operations company, and an experienced pilot who worked for him was one of the two people who died.
6: We lost a good person few good people.
5: Smythe says details around the crash are still unknown, but adds his company will be open and transparent about what happened. The Joint Rescue Coordination Center says it was notified of a helicopter crash around 6:30 a.m. and three people were recovered. The Transportation Safety Board says a team of investigators will arrive at the site this morning. Michelle Morton, CBC News, Vancouver.
3: More than 230 people are registered to speak at Vancouver's public hearing on the Villages plan, but council heard from only about two dozen last night. If approved, the controversial plan would allow denser housing and more retail space around 17 neighborhoods. Vancouver homeowner Annabelle Kershaw says adding apartments will not create suitable homes for families.
7: People don't want to raise their kids in little cement boxes with nowhere to play. You want families in the city? Build something with yards and play areas within the developments.
3: But East Vancouver resident Riley Wood says the city needs more affordable housing.
8: I'm a homeowner, but I'm also a parent who's worried about where our kids will live. Allowing 4 to 6 story buildings in residential neighborhoods is a major improvement over just allowing high-rises on busy streets.
3: The public hearing will continue next Monday. A group fighting to save a 50-meter pool at the Vancouver Aquatic Center says the city acted in bad faith when it allowed two private groups to use the pool. It happened after a court decision agreed it should be closed because of safety concerns. Karen Larson reports.
9: Last month, the BC Supreme Court Justice denied an injunction seeking to keep the Vancouver Aquatic Center open after agreeing with arguments from the city that the pool was unsafe. But after closing to the public on June 28th, the pool hosted two private events on separate days, one for park board staff and another for the Canadian Dolphin Swim Club.
10: We have been the biggest user group at the facility since it opened.
9: Carola Mansfield with the Canadian Dolphin says Aquatic Center staff invited the club to use the pool after it was closed.
10: We wouldn't have been swimming there the day before it closed if we thought it was dangerous.
9: On its website, the Protect Our Vancouver Aquatic Center system Society claims the city wanted the pool closed, not because it's unsafe, but so it can push forward with a controversial plan to replace the 50-meter pool with one half the size. Vancouver City Council is set to vote on the Aquatic Center demolition contract Wednesday evening. Karen Larson, CBC News, Vancouver.
3: And the BC Wildfire Service is warning crews could see a surge in wildfire starts as dry lightning moves across the province. Cliff Chapman is the director of provincial operations for the service.
11: The next 24 hours, we are going to see the combination of dry fuels, the potential for new starts because of lightning, and an increase in winds across all of BC, particularly focused in the southern two-thirds of the province.
3: Chapman says the threat of dry lightning will continue into Friday. It's 7:35, and that's the CBC News.
1: Robert Zimmerman, thank you so much.
3: You are welcome, Stephen.
1: Robert Zimmerman in the CBC Vancouver Newsroom. And a very good Wednesday morning to you. I'm Stephen Quinn. This is the early edition on CBC Radio 1. Happy July 15th to you. Lots to come in this half hour of the program. We're going to get to sports in just a moment as well. In about 9 minutes from now, the governor of the Bank of Canada is holding a news conference about some new economic projections released this hour. We're going to hear to some of that live and get some analysis to try to demystify a little bit of what we're hearing there. As you heard in the news, the overnight interest rate, the key rate, and remains at 2.25% for the sixth time in a row. And we'll talk about what that means and what it means for your borrowing capacity and your mortgage and any other loans you might have. That's coming your way. Now, Ali Patarga is here with traffic and weather.
2: So there's still that northbound vehicle incident in Delta on Highway 91. Still waiting for progress on any improvements from that crash. It involved two vehicles and it's blocking the left lane. Elsewhere in Highway 1, it is rather busy from Coquitlam all the way to the Cassier Connector and all the way to the Ironworks Bridge, and in Delta as well. It's also in Richmond, rather. It's also busy as well on Oak Street headed to the bridge too. Now, as far as weather goes, it's going to be mainly sunny today. More clouds tonight and tomorrow morning. There's a risk of, chance of rain and a risk of thunderstorm. And Friday, we might get some rain as well. This weekend will be a mix of sun and cloud. And then Monday, that's when the sun will really take over.
1: All right, Ali, thank you so much. 22 minutes before 8 o'clock on the early edition, Scott Regaire joins us with CBC Sports. Good morning.
12: Hey, Stephen.
1: Your thoughts on Spain over France?
12: It was a bit of a yawner, if we're being honest. It was not the most wonderful game to watch.
1: No, it's funny because you talked about it yesterday. You talked about the ticky-tack and what would happen if Spain, if Spain scored first.
12: Yeah.
1: The ticky-tack would continue.
12: And it did.
1: It sure right? did. I was thinking about you the whole way through.
12: Oh, man. They were olé, olé with every successive yes. pass that the French didn't intercept. It was... Yeah, I mean, watching Kylian Mbappe and company look so helpless in trying to penetrate that Spanish defense, it was quite something. That Spanish defense, by the way, has given up a paltry one goal this entire tournament. Just incredible. Now, Spain, Stephen, is also a country that back home has been battling some of the worst wildfires yeah. in its history. And that was on coach Luis de la Fuente's mind after the match.
13: To be the architects of joy for a nation out on the streets is a source of great pride for us. I must emphasize that to see a country united and committed to a common cause, we must enjoy it. There's no greater happiness than seeing someone happy, and that's what motivates us. And what I want to say to them is, keep cheering us on, keep pushing us. We need that encouragement, because what lies ahead is even tougher.
12: Yeah, what lies ahead is the final. A chance for Spain, Stephen, to claim just its second ever World Cup and a chance to set a new international record for games played without getting beaten. A victory Sunday would be La Roja's 38th straight contest without tasting defeat. That's a span of close to 2.5 years. That is not just muy bien, that is estupendo. And I hope Gloria Makarenko's not listening because she might have a word with me about my pronunciation.
1: She's probably listening. She walked in her Spanish jersey yesterday, and I didn't see the reaction because I was out of the building by the time it happened. But I imagine she was delighted.
12: She might be wearing it again today.
1: I think she will be. And of course, we know now who Spain will play in the final. We will know later today who Spain is going to end up playing in the final. What are you expecting in this semifinal between Argentina and England?
12: Feistiness for yeah. sure, and potentially multiple cards being doled out. These are nations with more than their share of history, Stephen. Maradona's Hand of God goal in 86, Beckham's red card in 98, and Beckham's winner on a penalty kick in 2002. Each of those World Cup matches resulted in one or the other getting eliminated, and they were all drama-filled, in part because of what predated them.
14: In our relations with Argentina, that country's armed forces attacked the Falkland Islands and established military control of the islands.
12: Margaret Thatcher back in 82, after Argentina invaded the British-occupied Falkland Islands. Though it was never declared a war, and Argentina eventually surrendered the islands back, the conflict resulted in hundreds of lives lost on either side. It's political history, Stephen, that Argentine head coach Lionel Scaloni maintains should have no bearing today.
15: I cannot mix things up, especially out of respect for what happened so many years ago. It was a very sad era of our history, and we cannot do much about it. That is the reality. And it is a soccer match, that's it. In this era we live in, where things are happening in other parts of the world and we criticize that there are wars, am I going to say that this is more than a soccer match? It seems like madness to me.
12: One way or another, Stephen, the countries involved today want desperately to prevail. Argentina has a chance to go through to the final and defend a World Cup title, while England has a chance to make it to the championship match for the first time since 1966.
1: Wow. You know, Lawrence Watt, of course, who mm-hmm. works with us. Unfortunately, he's off ill today. His father was at that game in 1966.
12: Really?
1: Yeah.
12: At Wembley?
1: Yeah.
12: Wow.
1: We just heard about it yesterday in our meeting, and we were all just, what? Wow. I mean, that was amazing, yeah.
12: Oh, that is really cool.
1: Yeah. I guess, what is England saying ahead of this match, then?
12: Well, the same sort of things, that it's, of course, just a soccer game.
1: Sure.
12: England coach Thomas Tuchel told reporters that he's been trying to deal with any sort of pressure by doing a lot of bicycling around in the parking lot while eating ice cream. He says that is what keeps him in touch with his inner child. He's an interesting cat, Thomas Tuchel. Every time he talks, you don't know quite what you're going to get. Now, someone pointed out to him that Argentina is going to wear its all navy blue uniforms for today's match, the same colors they wore in beating England in both 86 and 98.
16: Now, I would have done the same. I was not aware of that. I have my routines, and you can call it superstitious or being superstitious or routines. I will not tell you, because another superstition is that if I tell you, it will not work. So I can't. But of course, we have routines that keep you grounded and calm through the day. That will not change.
12: For those wondering whether England's going to wear red today, which is the color they wore when they beat Argentina in 2002, and the color they wore when Mr. Watt was at that famed game in Wembley in 66, England's going to wear white this afternoon. Wow. So they had no choice. FIFA makes that call. It's not up to the individual countries. My guess is today, regardless of colors being worn, this is a semifinal that goes through extra time, two penalty kicks, and it'll be one of Harry Kane, Jude Bellingham, or Lionel Messi, who is the difference maker. Messi, by the way, playing England for the first time in his career. That's just mind-boggling.
1: There have been a lot. There's been a lot of very meme-y stuff going around. Have you seen the Matrix parody?
12: No.
1: With it's just, I'll send it to you. It's just too much. Absolutely, like, it's that AI stuff is getting completely out of hand.
12: Yeah, just a little.
1: Yeah. So, but you do have to see it.
12: Because send it along.
1: So weird. All right, Scott, thank you so much and enjoy the game this afternoon.
12: You too.
1: That is Scott Regier from CBC Sports. And yes, we'll all be enjoying the match this afternoon, 16 minutes before 8 o'clock on the early edition on CBC Radio 1. Well, the Bank of Canada is out with its latest economic forecast this morning, and the bank has held its key interest rate at 2.25%. That is very much in line with expectations from economists. It is the sixth consecutive rate hold by the central bank. And in a news release, the Bank of Canada wrote, Canada's economy is showing signs of improvement, growth is picking up, and inflation is projected to ease gradually from its recent spike. So what does all of this mean for your grocery bills, your loans, your job prospects? Well, Tom Davidoff is an associate professor at UBC's Sauder School of Business, and he's been good enough to join us now. Good morning to you, Tom.
17: Good morning. Thanks for having me.
1: Thank you for being with us. And we are expecting this news conference as well from the Bank of Canada to start any minute. So when that begins, we're just going to break away to it for a while and listen in for a little bit. And we appreciate you doing that with us. How does all of this, what we just heard, not just the rate hold, but the quote from the Bank of Canada, how does this impact the general public?
17: Well, there's no direct impact because rates didn't go up or down. If rates had gone down, most people like that. You know, a lot of people owe debt, obviously mortgage payments. Some people pay a credit card, a car loan, what have you. And so your rate's not going up and it's not going down. Also, when rates go down, the economy tends to pick up. So if you're worried about your job, you're looking for a job, it would have been better news had rates come down. On the other hand, people worry about inflation. Obviously, prices have escalated quite a bit. And when rates go down and people have more money to spend, prices go up further. And since we're worried about a weak economy, but we're also worried about inflation, the bank balanced those considerations and kept things constant.
1: And then what the news that came with that, growth is picking up and inflation is projected to ease gradually from its recent spike. Is that significant enough, do you think, that anyone will notice?
17: Well, the economy strengthening, I don't know. You know, I don't know that we see it very much here in Vancouver, where we're a fairly real estate-centric economy. Yes. Certainly, that's what I keep an eye on, and that is not going well at all. That's mostly a result of immigration cuts. But obviously, throughout Canada, trade uncertainty has been a problem. And, of course, you know, we've got a situation in the Middle East now where you need Donald Trump, Bibi Netanyahu, and the leadership of Iran all to come to some kind of reliable deal so that oil prices calm down. And that's a very heavy lift.
1: And a lot of people woke up today to see a significant jump in the price at the pumps once again. Why is the bank so optimistic that the disruption in the Strait of Hormuz is not going to lead to runaway inflation?
17: Well, I don't know. I mean, it's possible that they say, hey, you know, it's inflation, but it's good for the Canadian economy. I mean, both of those would point to higher interest rates. But I don't think the Bank of Canada has any special purchase on when things are going to calm down in Iran. It's very hard to know.
1: Right. Let's listen in now. Tiff Macklem is speaking, the governor of the Bank of Canada. He is doing that from Ottawa. Let's listen in. We are attempting to listen in to Tiff Macklem, the governor of the Bank of Canada, but for some reason, the audio is not coming through.
18: Négociation commerciale avec les États-Unis sont poursuivre. So let me now explain

0: Hi, we're having some difficulty with the audio right now, unfortunately. As you may have picked up, we're trying to listen into Tiff Macklem from the Bank of Canada. I don't know if we are able to do that. Now we are. Let's bring that back up then. No,
1: has resumed and is expected to continue to strengthen, albeit along a lower path. Business investment is picking up, boosted in the near term by the oil and gas sector. And although the Canada-US-Mexico agreement is now subject to annual reviews, more businesses report they are finding ways to navigate through this uncertainty. Government spending also contributes to higher economic activity over the projection. Overall, our growth outlook is similar to our April forecast, but the data we've received since April have increased our confidence that the economy is indeed working through this period of global upheaval. Following GDP growth of 0.7% in 2026, the economy is projected to grow by 1.8% in both 2027 and 2028. As the recovery proceeds, economic slack will be gradually absorbed. CPI inflation rose to 3.2% in May, mainly because of the higher gasoline prices linked to the conflict in the Middle East. Excluding gasoline, inflation was 2.2%, and measures of core inflation have remained close to 2%. So far, we're not seeing broad spillovers of energy prices to other goods and services. Near-term inflation expectations are sensitive to changes in gasoline prices, but longer-term inflation expectations remain well anchored. War-related cost pressures are still working their way through some consumer prices, but they're being offset by downward pressure from other prices from continued economic slack. In addition, the recent depreciation of the Canadian dollar will make our exports more competitive, but it also increases the costs of our imports. Inflation is expected to stay elevated in June and then ease gradually in the coming months, returning to the 2% target in early 2027. I do want to underline that this forecast is highly dependent on the path for global oil prices and gasoline prices. It assumes oil prices come down and stabilize between $70 to $75 US per barrel. Since finalizing our forecast on Friday, the futures curve for oil prices has already moved higher. We've been looking through the direct effects of higher oil prices on inflation, but the longer they remain elevated, the bigger the risk they spill over to other goods and services. As we've said before, we will not let higher oil prices become persistent inflation. The two biggest risks to the projection are still the conflict in the Middle East and our trade relationship with the United States.
0: That is Tiff Macklem, the governor of the Bank of Canada. And Macklem talked about the risks and the uncertainty that remain because of the Middle East war, because of the ongoing trade talks with the United States, talked about how the state of the economy is very much dependent on the cost of oil. Tom Davidoff is with us, and he has been listening in. Tom, what do you make of what you've heard so far?
2: Well, he emphasized uncertainty over the Gulf War and the trade relationship with the U.S., which is exactly what we were discussing before we listened in. And the bank's in a tough position. Obviously, it is always difficult to forecast the future, but there's just a lot of uncertainty that's been injected into the global environment from down south.
0: And from people who, you know, with people who might be worried about their jobs right now, perhaps struggling to find a job, does the economic situation that we find ourselves in at the moment, does it do anything at all for them?
2: You know, one thing that's good is AI investment in the States is going, you know, gangbusters. I think a former classmate of mine said we'd be in a recession in the U.S. If it weren't for AI. And I think in Canada, we're benefiting from U.S. AI investment. I know there's some data center stuff happening here, so that's one thing that's favorable. All of this infrastructure to pump oil out of the ground and sell it overseas, I don't know.

0: if that happens quickly, but that'll turn things around a little bit, probably in terms of the trades. But, you know, it's not a great economy out there, and I don't think construction, which has been such a big deal here on the residential side or the office side, is going to be doing much in the next few years.
1: AI may be providing a boost right now as all of these data centers are built and come online, but in the long run, is it also not a job killer?
0: Well, the thing I always say is I love my Sauter undergrads. It's really hard to get into Sauter. My students are terrific, and it takes them 2.5 hours to do a so-so job on my final exam, and it takes ChatGPT or Claude 2 minutes to do a great job. So I think my students are worried to be quite concerned, and anybody thinking about white-collar, long-term professional careers, you know, who knows, maybe it'll all fizzle, but certainly there's grounds for concern.
1: Is there a mismatch, do you think, between public sentiment and economic data right now? Because, you know, I mean, people talk about a misery index, inflation plus unemployment.
0: That's right. And, you know, in the U.S., for example, things aren't too bad, but people are, I think, at historically bad levels of general optimism and sentiment, according to the surveys. I don't know if the same thing is true in Canada. I think our economy is worse than the U.S. economy. We're at 6.5% unemployment. I imagine they're quite a bit below that. But yeah, I think, and not without reason, there's just a lot of bad stuff out there in the ether. And so I think we're at a historic disconnect between what people feel, at least in the States, and the reality, and I would imagine it's not too different here because we're not in a major recession or anything, but I think people are quite pessimistic.
1: We're about a year and a half into U.S. President Donald Trump's second term. How disruptive has this year and a half been?
0: Well, first of all, I'm an American citizen.
1: Yes,
0: and
1: you are.
0: I would like to apologize. I'm also a Canadian citizen, but I'd like to apologize to the Canadians listening on behalf of the American people. I mean, what were they doing? He has injected so much uncertainty, which is what he campaigned on. He said, I'm going to engage in personal grievances and I'm going to be corrupt. I mean, that was basically the content of his campaign for president. And that's what he's done. You know, I mean, the war in Iran is a complete mess. I don't think he had any strategic objectives going in other than be flattered by Bibi Netanyahu. The leadership of Iran is milking this. I think they want to torture him, and they are. It's going to make the midterms complicated for him. What else? The climate, global climate. You see what's happening in Europe. That's definitely not going to get fixed anytime soon, if ever. And, you know, that's a big deal, probably affects agriculture. So on countless, and of course, tariffs and global trade. So not to mention. So, you know, what a complete catastrophe. There's no upside. It's one of the worst things I think that's ever happened.
1: And our trade relationship with the United States, of course, I mean, we've heard the prime minister more than once talk about it, you know, rather than a rift, a rupture. But it's, do you see it ever, you know, being repaired, or do we permanently cast our gaze elsewhere, you know, to Europe, Asia and beyond?
0: That's a really good question. You know, my colleagues Keith Head and John Reese have done a lot of work on gravity models of trade, which say you trade with the countries that are biggest and closest to you. So the U.S. is always going to be a natural trading partner. And when the next Democratic president comes in, they're going to have to keep some level of tariffs because, you know, lowering tariffs and maybe sacrificing American jobs is a bit of a tough one politically. But things are going to get a lot easier. So, you know, 4, 5, 6 years out of a Trump presidency, if, and that's a big if, sanity prevails in the American electorate, I could easily see things, going back almost to the old NAFTA normal.
1: Tom, good to hear you this morning. Thanks for going through that with us. We really appreciate it.
0: My pleasure. Thank you very much.
1: All right. You take care. That is Tom Davidoff, Associate Professor at UBC Sauter School of Business. And you can head to cbcnews.ca or the free CBC News app for more details on that. And if you've got something you would like to add about what you've just heard or anything you hear on the program, or if you've got a traffic tip for Allie, 236-330-2623 is our text line. 236-330-2623. Robert Zimmerman is here with some local news headlines.
2: Stephen, more than 200 people have signed up to speak at the public hearing looking at Vancouver's controversial villages plan. Council heard from just 24 last night. The proposal would allow denser housing and more shops around 17.

0: neighborhoods across the city. And the BC Wildfire Service is warning that crews could see a surge in wildfire starts as dry lightning moves across the province. The strikes are expected to continue into Friday. The Wildfire Service says aircraft and ground crews are positioned across the province to respond. More local news at 8:30. Now over to Allie with traffic and weather.
1: Thanks, Rob. So good news on Highway 91 northbound on 72nd Avenue. The crash there has now been cleared by emergency responders, and I see traffic recovering quite nicely there. In Surrey, though, on 80th and Pacific Highway or Highway 15, there is a crash report there that's affecting both directions, northbound and southbound on Highway 15. If you have any idea what's happening there, do let us know if you can do so safely via text. And as for weather today, it's going to be sunny, and tonight will be cloudy.
2: All right. Lots to come. The FIFA World Cup semifinal kicks off at 12 noon today. Oh, my gosh, just about 4 hours from now, and that game between England and Argentina is going to determine who will face Spain in the final after that remarkable victory of Spain over France yesterday. Maybe not so remarkable, but we are going to talk about the game that is coming up. We're going to check in as well with one of the fan zones taking place. Would love to hear what you think about the World Cup. Since Vancouver hosted its last game, do you still feel the spirit of the World Cup in the city? Has it died down a lot for you? Are you making your way to one of those fan zones to watch the semi today? And are you making plans for where you're going to watch the final? Do let us know. 236-330-2623. 236-330-2623. So we'll talk soccer and we'll talk about a Shakespeare festival in the Valley. That coming your way on the early edition. Stay with us. World Report is next.
3: This is World Report. Good morning. I'm Marcia Young.
4: The Governing Council has maintained the policy interest rate at 2.25%.
3: Bank of Canada Governor Tiff Macklem laying out the country's economic forecast this morning. The central bank says things are looking bright, but there is still uncertainty, and it's holding the key interest rate. The CBC's senior business correspondent, Peter Armstrong, joins me in studio. And Peter, break down this decision for us.
5: Yeah, Marcia, this decision really is a testament just to the depths of the various contradictions that just seem to be rife through the economy right now. And we've talked a lot about this in the past, as has the Bank of Canada. And those contradictions are pretty simple, and I think everybody knows them. The economy is weak. It was weak before the trade war. It's been made weaker still by all these tariffs and all of the uncertainty that came with them. That said, the economy has proven more resilient than many expected. And that contradiction is kind of at the heart of everything we sort of think about the economy right now. There's one key line to your point about growth that there are, this is quoting from the bank's report, there are clear signs that economic growth has resumed in the second quarter, with growth estimated at 2.5%. While this largely reflects the unwinding of temporary factors, sources of economic growth appear to be broadening. That's good news. It's important to sort of recognize it. But the bank goes on to say there's all kinds of trouble still on the road, right? We've got the war in Iran. We've got inflation pressures. The big one, I think, that everybody feels every day are oil prices. And they write further on, this is in the monetary policy report opening statement, the bank governor says, we've been looking through the direct effects of higher oil prices on inflation, but the longer they remain elevated, the bigger the risk they spill over into other goods and services. That's what we've been talking about. That's what the bank is worried about. It is certainly what most Canadians are worried about as well. So this is sort of a good news, bad news report. There are signs of a broadening growth in the economy. There are still all kinds of signs of trouble in the road ahead, and that's where they'll sort of leave us for the rest of the summer.
3: All right. Thanks for that, Peter.
5: You bet.
3: The CBC's business correspondent, our senior business correspondent, Peter Armstrong. Toronto police have laid 130 additional charges against a Hamilton man following an international child exploitation investigation. Inspector Carrie Fernandez says the multi-jurisdictional effort was vital in saving victims overseas.
6: As investigations unfolded in both Canada and the Philippines, authorities in the Philippines conducted a rescue operation that led to the rescue of 4 children.
3: 42-year-old Stephen Tolles now faces a total of 136 charges. He allegedly paid for and directed the live stream sexual abuse of children in the Philippines. Tolles was initially arrested in March. He was charged with 6 offenses, including creating child sexual abuse material and making arrangements to commit sexual assault against a minor.

0: Thank you, Marcia, and a very good Wednesday morning to you. I'm Stephen Quinn. This is the early edition on CBC Radio 1, and a good July 15th to you. Coming up in this half hour, the FIFA World Cup semifinal kicks off 12 noon today. That game between England and Argentina will determine who plays Spain in the final. And a little bit later on in this half hour, we're going to check out a couple of fan zones in Surrey and Vancouver. That coming your way. Right now, Robert Zimmerman is here with some local news headlines.
1: Stephen, about 300 people are losing their jobs as Canfor announces it's closing another pulp mill. Investigators are arriving at a remote area north of Vancouver Island after a helicopter crash yesterday left two people dead and another person injured. And the District of Sooke is looking at funding a long-awaited community center that would serve both seniors and young people. More local news at 8:30. Now over to Ali with traffic and weather.
2: Okay, we have more details now on what's happening in Surrey on Highway 15 at the intersection with 80th. So there is a southbound vehicle incident there that has the road reduced to a single lane on Highway 15. So major delays there. I can see the backups are now past 88th Avenue coming from the north. Elsewhere, though, in Highway 1, we see moderate to heavy traffic around the Coquitlam to the Burnaby Lake stretch area of Highway 1. And then once you get to the Cassier area on your way to the Iron Workers Bridge, it is heavy. And then in North Vancouver, and Highway 1 is heavy as well too once you get past Mount Seymour Parkway. Now, as far as weather goes, we are going to get a lot of sun today. So today's high is 24. For those of you inland, it's 30 degrees. Tonight, a few more clouds will come in. The low is 16. Tomorrow morning, we have a 40% chance of showers and a risk of a thunderstorm. Tomorrow night might be rainy as well too. With the weekend, it's going to be a mix of sun and cloud, and Monday we'll get a lot of sun again.
0: All right, Ali, thank you so much. It is 12 minutes after 8 o'clock on the early edition on CBC Radio 1. We're at 88.1 FM in Metro Vancouver, 690 AM. You can hear us on your CBC Listen app, and you can watch us on YouTube, our CBC YouTube channel, and on CBC Gem as well. Well, Vancouver's games have concluded, but the World Cup is not quite over. Spain beat France yesterday, 2-0. Today, England and Argentina will face each other. We are expecting fan zones to be crowded right across Metro Vancouver. And the CBC's Janella Hamilton is at the PNE Fan Fest right now. She's there bright and early before the game. Good morning to you, Janella. Janella, can you hear us? Janella Hamilton. All right, we're having some difficulty getting a hold of Janella. We'll try to do that again in just a couple of minutes. As I said, though, the PNE Fan Fest is going to be very busy today. And if we do have... And Janella, can you hear us? Janella Hamilton.

0: Can you hear us? All right. Dan Nielsen from the city of Surrey, can you hear us?
1: I can hear you just fine.
0: Very good. Okay. Thank you, Dan. We appreciate it. Our own reporter, Janella Hamilton, I don't know if she can hear us where she is right now, but Dan, we're happy to have you aboard with the city of Surrey. Tell us all about the festival festivities taking place in Surrey today.
1: Well, today we have three fan zones operating concurrently, and we'll be showing that exciting Argentina versus England game. We have a fan zone here in City Center at the Civic Plaza. We also have a fan zone at the Cloverdale Agriplex, and we've just opened this week our fan zone at the South Surrey Athletic Park. And combined totals, we're excited to say that we've had over 125,000 people visit our fan zones during the run of this World Cup.
0: Did you say one of the fan zones is just opening today?
1: It's opened yesterday down in South Surrey Athletic Park. So we're showing the semifinal and final games at South Surrey Athletic Park. And we're showing the games as well at the Cloverdale Agriplex and here in the city center.
0: And that's interesting because, you know, with the not only the Canadian involvement, well, there's no more Canadian involvement, obviously, in the tournament, but the tournament's also left the Lower Mainland. And so, and yet there's enough interest for you to open up another another site.
1: Yeah, it's been incredible, the response from the community. Obviously, the Canadian Games were a very exciting time for the residents. However, I think the cultural diversity here in Surrey, we've seen so many different countries have their fans come out. Colombia has had a huge turnout here, for an example, in the city center area. And we're expecting to see a lot of fans, definitely for Argentina and other countries. And we expect to see a lot of fans for England as well today.
0: It's funny because down here as well, on the day that Colombia was playing at BC Place, I could not get over the number of Colombian jerseys down here, and not just people on their way to the game, but just people milling about. Who knew that the Lower Mainland had so many Colombians?
1: It's incredible, and we've seen that with other cultures. And
0: Actually,
1: one of the highlights I had for this event was the night that Colombia played Ghana.
0: Yeah.
1: And here at our Civic Plaza fan zone, we must have had about 1,400 fans out, evenly split between the two, each celebrating their team and cheering them on. And it was so much fun to be a part of that.
0: And what was the vibe like yesterday with Spain and France?
1: It was definitely a Spanish crowd here, so I think they were at Civic Plaza. I think they were pretty happy with the outcome.
0: Yeah, I imagine so. Now, what are you preparing for today exactly?
1: Well, today we'll have the live matches occurring at all three sites, and we'll be showing the games. We'll have our beer gardens operating, plus food and beverage. We'll have interactive activities. We have some amusement games and soccer-themed games here set up. So it's a very family-friendly, free event to attend at all three sites. So if you want to come down, again, it's at the South Surrey Athletic Park, the Cloverdale Agriplex, and as well here at the City Center Civic Plaza.
0: All right. And what should people know if they want to head down then?
1: I think what people should know is we have transit here readily available for the city center area. I think at both places in Cloverdale and South Surrey Athletic Park, lots of parking as well as transit options, or ride your bike or walk. We've located these in central, fairly populated locations, so they're easy to get to. We have shade tents, although I will say it's going to be a hot one today, so wear your sunscreen or wear a hat for sure. And we are excited to invite everybody down to these sites.
0: All right. Thank you so much for the time this morning, Dan. We appreciate it.
1: Thank you very much.
0: You have some fun. That is Dan Nielsen from the city of Surrey. And now Janella Hamilton is with us from the PNE Fan Fest. Hello. Janella, can you hear us? Apparently Janella is not able to hear us.
2: Hi, Stephen. Good morning. We're just having some issues hearing you right now. It is the calm before the storm here at the PNE Festival. No one has lined up quite yet. Of course, we are still a few hours away from kickoff. And today, Argentina, as we know, will be facing off against England for the Men's World Cup semifinal. This is a crucial game. Not only are these two teams some of the best in the world, but whichever team wins today's match will advance to the championship final against Spain on Sunday. So because it is such a big game, I can only assume that it will be a big crowd here at the PNE. And of course, if fans are trying to get down here to

0: The festival site, TransLink, does have express shuttles that bring people right to the site. Those express shuttles are every 5 minutes, happening starting 2 hours before the gates actually open, and that happens at 10 o'clock this morning. You can board those shuttles at the 29th Avenue station or the Renfrew station. Of course, there are more frequencies more often on the C-Bus as well, and regular routes as well. And I don't know about you, Stephen, but it's hard to pick just one team as to who we are cheering on right now. I am Scottish. The last name Hamilton probably gave it away. So I probably will not be cheering for the England team, but I did grow up in a soccer family, and my dad has been watching the World Cup very closely. So as have I, and the excitement is definitely building. I know we are coming to the end of the World Cup 2026, and I'm just excited to see, you know, what today brings, and then of course what comes on Sunday.
1: All right, Janella, thank you so much. That is our reporter Janella Hamilton at the PNE Fan Zone. So celebrations in Vancouver, obviously in Surrey, all over the place. So check out your local listings to see where that game is going to be playing. 12 noon is game time for this semi-final game between Argentina, the former champions, and England, which has not seen a championship since 1966, as a matter of fact. And one of those teams will be taking on Spain in the final this weekend, 20 minutes after 8 o'clock. And Allie is back with traffic and weather.
2: On Highway 1 in North Vancouver, there is an incident report there after Lynn Valley Road. So let us know if you see anything. Our text line is 236-330-2623 if you're able to send us a message safely. And it's busy on Highway 1 in North Vancouver in a northbound direction past the Ironworkers. It's especially busy on Mount Seymour Parkway as well as Dollarton Highway, and busy on the Vancouver side of the bridge as well. Now in Surrey, southbound travel on Highway 15 at the intersection with 80th is reduced to one lane as a result of the incident there. So if you're headed that way, you'll encounter the start of the volume after 92nd Avenue. As far as weather goes, we're going to get a lot of sun today, and it'll be quite hot. The highs will range from 24 to 30. Tonight, the low is 16. Tomorrow, we may get a chance of rain.
1: All right, Allie, thank you so much.

0: Now, Metro Vancouver is an expensive place, needless to say, and we think you all deserve a break. And so this summer on the Early Edition, we're highlighting the best free stuff to do in the Lower Mainland. We're calling it Fun and Fancy Free, as you just heard. And beginning on Friday, you can check out a free stage performance or performances in Langley's Douglas Park. The show's run until the 26th. It's put on by Bard in the Valley. And to tell us more about it, we're joined by Brad Hendy. He is the executive director of Bard in the Valley, and he's with us in studio. Brad, good morning to you.
1: Thank you, Stephen. Thank you. And nice to meet you this morning.
0: Very nice to meet you. Yeah. Thanks for being here. For people who don't know anything about Bard in the Valley, for instance, me, can you just tell us a little bit about where the company came from and what your mandate is?
1: Oh, wow. Yeah, sure. So I started in 2009, created by a Rotarian named Alan Thing. He had a vision to do free Shakespeare in the park. And this has grown to a great festival. We have several venues, and we actually have theater in the winter as well. Our summer edition, it also has a kids camp, so we do a kids performance. We also have some shoulder shows, and we have our main stage, Henry the Fourth.
0: Yeah,
1: a wonderful show. Henry the Fourth is. It's set in the 1400s. The kingdom is in turmoil. You have Hotspur, a guy who's trying to overthrow the kingdom. You have the son, Prince Hal, who's making poor choices with another character, Falstaff, a great bubbly character, but the class clown, the town gossip. Everyone, this guy is hilarious, but making all the wrong choices with the prince. At the end, the king is ill, and the prince needs to start making some king choices, but. Is he going to? What's going to happen? He's got this friend with him, Falstaff, who he wants to hang out with. Mm-hmm. It's a great show. I recommend everyone come and see it. Even if you don't know Shakespeare, this is a great one to get an introduction to. All the tickets are free. You just have to go online to register them. That's bardinthevalley.com.
0: Cool.

0: It's at a park. It's completely fenced in. We have a great, we make a great theater. It takes a long time to make a big theater out in the park, but yeah, we have a great theater out there. We're doing the three shows. We're doing the kids show, Something Rotten Jr. We're doing Persephone, which is the new musical written by a local Langley. And we're doing Henry the Fourth, and that's the two-part play. So part one and part two.
1: All right. And so then this is on stage in Douglas Park.
0: This is on stage in Douglas Park.
1: And how did Douglas Park become your home?
0: Alan, Douglas Park built what's called a stage with a big tent over top.
1: Oh, yeah.
0: And it's in a lot of community parks. And so Alan saw this and he was like, why don't we do theater here? Like, we're not doing a lot of stuff here. Let's do some theater. And that created such a gem of a community event. And obviously, Alan was friends with some people at Bard on the Beach, and he loved going there and seeing their Shakespeare Festival. And he loved Shakespeare himself, so this was an easy one. Alan is no longer with us, but we carry on his dream and his legacy, and we have grown to just such a great big event. And I think it's so wonderful that you're sitting beside people in the open air.
1: Yeah.
0: You know, you have your picnic beside you. You bring your lawn chairs. We also have chairs, and you just enjoy a nice night out, free, bring your kids. It's a lovely night.
1: It's interesting because you mentioned Bard on the Beach a moment ago, and I guess that, you know, that started with fairly humble beginnings as well, but it's turned into something else. Do you see this festival growing in the same way that Bard has?
0: Probably not in the same way that
1: Beach, I mean,
0: they are completely professional theater. We are mostly community theater, I would say, with professional qualities. I would love to see Bard in the Valley grow in capacity and grow in numbers. And so, I would love to see more people in the seats.
1: And how is it you're able to offer the show for free?
0: So we have lots of gracious sponsors, but I would be remiss if I didn't say that we didn't have a lot of volunteers that help us out and support us each and every year, each and every show. And having those volunteers really gets us to where we need to be every show. And then, you know, obviously a big thank you to the city of Langley and all of our contributors.
1: And tell me about the summer kids classes. Are they all full up for the summer now?
0: So yeah, they started 2 weeks ago and, it's 16 kids and it's a no barrier, youth theater program. So if the kids can't afford it, we obviously pay for those kids to come into the camp. And then at the end of the 2 weeks, they put on a great big performance in front of everyone, in front of a crowd of 300.
1: And tell me about the take on Persephone, because as you just said, this was written by a local person in Langley.
0: That's right, yeah. So this is a Greek mythology play, and it has all of those classic Greek characters, has Zeus and Persephone and a few others.
1: It's
0: a musical, right? And so there's some drama and some turmoil. I would say it's a more dramatic play than a comedy.
1: Oh, okay. That's interesting for a musical.
0: Yeah.
1: Okay.
0: Yeah.
1: I had something completely different in mind. What should people know before they head out there?
0: Oh, they should bring a hat, bring sunglasses.
1: Yes.
0: And, but also bring a picnic. Bring stuff like you're going camping, bring your camping chair, bring your drinks, bring everything.
1: Excellent.
0: Yeah.
1: And do you have ticketed shows as well, or have you had ticketed shows in the past?
0: We do. So we actually have Township 7 Winery is a exclusive venue that we have that we do ticketed events at, and that's $35 a ticket. That is, we do those June, I would say the last week in June into the second week of July. And that's a beautiful venue. You're sitting in the vineyard watching Shakespeare, having a glass of wine.
1: Brad, it sounds great, like a terrific time. Thank you so much.
0: Take care.
1: Really appreciate it. Brad Hendy, Executive Director of Bard in the Valley. The performances at Douglas Park and Langley are free. And to register for a spot, because you do have to register, even though they're free, go to their website, bardinthevalley.com. That's as one word, bardinthevalley.com. And we try to make this summer a fun and fancy free one for you. And so you can email us with some suggestions. If you got some free events happening in your own neighborhood, we would love to hear about it. Susan emailed in to say that a perennial favorite, Vancouver's Greek Summer Fest, Fest happened on this weekend. That's free, located Boundary and 29th. I forgot to mention Catalana last weekend, which was up and running on 4th Avenue, which is absolutely free as well. For more information and the website for Vancouver's Greek Summerfest, head to VancouverGreekSummerfest.com. They are celebrating their 40th year. And again, if you've got a suggestion for a great free event that is taking place anywhere in the Lower Mainland, let us know. Email us, earlyed@cbc.ca, earlyed@cbc.ca. 28 minutes after 8 o'clock, and Allie is back with traffic and weather.
2: So Highway 15 in Surrey is a problem right now. So there is a southbound accident there at 80th Avenue, which has traffic reduced to a single lane. So the lineup starts after 92nd Avenue between 88th. And elsewhere, though, in Highway 1, from the Burnaby Lake stretch to the Vancouver-Burnaby border, to the Iron Workers and to North Vancouver, is very, very slow at the moment. There had been an incident reported in North Vancouver, but I see that has now been rescinded, but still the volumes remain there. Both directions around Keith Road in North Vancouver are quite snarled. Now, elsewhere, though, in Delta southbound on a 99 towards the Massey Tunnel is seeing heavy volumes as well, and same with the Queensboro Bridge as well heading northbound. As far as weather goes, today it'll be mainly sunny, lots of sunshine out. The high today is 24, but for those of you inland, it could get as high as 30 degrees. Tonight, a few clouds with and the low is going to be 16 tonight, and tomorrow morning there could be some rain and possibly a thunderstorm too.
1: In response to an earlier question we had about the World Cup, Eve in Vancouver let us know, my World Cup is still fevering. My friend and neighbor who's from England have been watching England's progress. Today, he took a day off work so we can cheer them on. It's been so much fun. We're thinking about attending a fan zone for the final, whether England is in it or not. It's been a welcome break from the daily barrage of negativity coming from the south of us. That is an awfully good way of putting it. And so thanks very much for that, Eve. And if you've got something to share about the World Cup, let us know. You can always text us 236-330-2623. 236-330-2623. It is 8:30 now and time for the CBC Local News with Robert Zimmerman.
3: Good morning. It's 18 degrees and mainly sunny in Vancouver. 16 and mainly sunny in Victoria. At the top of the news, the BC Wildfire Service is warning crews could see a surge in wildfire starts as dry lightning moves across the province. Shivani Joshi reports.
4: BC wildfire officials are warning the next 3 days could bring some of the most challenging conditions of the season. Aidan Corey with the BC Wildfire Service says a weather system coming from the south has the region at risk of dry lightning.
5: The next 72 hours in particular are going to have prime conditions for new wildfire starts and a high potential to spread quickly.
4: There are currently 5 evacuation alerts across the province. The greatest concern is in the West Cariboo, Chilcotin, the southern interior, and the southeast corner of BC. Emergency Management Minister Kelly Green is urging people to be ready.
6: For anyone currently under an evacuation alert, now is the time to prepare for the possibility that conditions could quickly change. Take the opportunity to make a plan with your household.
4: There are also 8 evacuation orders in effect, 7 of them tied to the Brunswick Creek Wildfire Complex. Fire officials say those fires are expected to remain active with little relief due to the incoming weather. Shivani Joshi, CBC News, Vancouver.
3: Investigators with the Transportation Safety Board are arriving at a remote area north of Vancouver Island today after a helicopter crash yesterday left 2 people dead and another person injured. Sean Smith with West Coast Helicopters says details are still unknown, but adds his company will be open and transparent. He says their pilot, who was very experienced, and one of the 2 passengers, who was an engineer working in the forestry industry, were killed. Forest Minister Ravi Parmar says the provincial government is deploying staff to support affected workers after Canfor announced a plan to permanently close its Northwood pulp mill outside Prince George, resulting in the loss of 300 jobs. Vancouver-based Canfor says the pulp and paper sector is facing significant challenges in BC, including additional global capacity. As expected, the Bank of Canada held its benchmark interest rate at 2.25% as it expects the economy to rebound after a rough start to the year. It is the sixth consecutive time it held the rate. New forecasts show inflation is expected to ease back toward the central bank's 2% target by next year after jumping in response to surging oil prices over the spring. A public hearing began at Vancouver City Hall last night on the controversial Villages Plan. It's a proposal that envisions denser housing and more shops around 17 neighborhoods. Sharia Chetri has the details.
7: More than 200 people signed up to speak on

0: The proposed villages plan. It calls for more shops and housing in 17 areas with apartment buildings up to 6 stories. Council received more than 2,000 letters from the public, majority in opposition.
1: This will leave those in the rezoned areas frozen and in limbo.
0: Many expressed frustration over hundreds of properties designated for future shopping streets. New development on those lots would have to include retail space below apartments. That would prevent homeowners from making any changes to their properties, like adding laneway homes.
2: This is a serious infraction of my rights as a homeowner.
0: But supporters argue there is broader public support for more housing.
3: So council mostly hears from people who are opposed to change. But if you actually do a poll, adding 4 to 6 story buildings is the most popular option.
0: The hearing opened a packed final stretch of council business before the August break and October election. Shaurya Chhetri, CBC News, Vancouver.
4: The district of Souk is looking at funding a long-awaited community center that would serve both seniors and young people. Officials are adding a plebiscite question to the ballot in this fall's general election. Catherine Marlowe has more.
5: Talk of the Gathering Place has swirled around Souk for over a decade. The idea is to build a community space in the town center where both seniors and youth could go for drop-in recreation, social events, and other public activities. Right now, there is no single location for seniors, especially to gather and stay connected. In recent years, the nonprofit Souk Region Communities Health Network has raised over $400,000 for the project, and the district has identified publicly owned land where it could happen. Now, mayor and council want to know if voters would support the district borrowing up to $5 million to actually build the center and get it running. They've approved a non-binding plebiscite question to go on this fall's municipal ballot. While a yes vote will not guarantee the project happens, they hope it will inspire the next mayor and council to get it across the finish line. Municipal elections happen across BC on October 17th. Catherine Marlowe, CBC News, Victoria.
4: It's 8:35 and that's the CBC News.
6: Robert Zimmerman, thank you so much.
4: You are welcome, Stephen Quinn.
6: Robert Zimmerman in the CBC Vancouver newsroom and wrapping things up for this Wednesday, July 15th. And Ali Patarga is here to wrap up traffic and weather for us.
7: So there is still that incident in Surrey on Highway 15 at the intersection with 80th Avenue. The road there was reduced to a single lane due to a southbound accident that happened there. And the backup is now past 88th Avenue. And it's busy on Highway 1, especially where folks cross over from Burnaby to Vancouver. It's heaviest around a Grandview Highway exit. And as for weather today, you'll get lots of sun today. Tonight, there'll be a few clouds. The high is 24, 30 for those of you inland. And tonight, it's going to be the low is 14. And tomorrow, there might be some rain in the morning.
6: Thank you so much, Ali. Ali Patarga with your traffic and weather. And on tomorrow's program, we are going to look at how Auto Trader's latest price index is showing average vehicle prices starting to come down. And inventory is improving for used cars. I'm going to talk about how that's impacting car buying decisions. And I want to end with this, which came from Wendy in Sydney. She says, my father was also at the finals in 1966. As an ordinary working class family, my mother was still able to buy him a package of tickets for his birthday. I think you had to buy a package for the early rounds that were entered into a draw for the playoffs. I know I saw some of the quarterfinals and one of the semis and the final. He carried the ticket in his wallet for years, eventually giving it to my brother who framed it. Being in England during that period was incredible, especially during the final. People are talking about all of the history between Argentina and England. In 1966, losing against Germany was unacceptable. Thank you for the coverage. Well, Wendy, thank you for listening. We are back tomorrow at 5:30 a.m. And here comes the current.

0: Good morning. Here are your headlines from the CBC Vancouver newsroom. I'm Renee Lucas. Canfor says it will be closing the Northwood pulp mill in Prince George, resulting in the loss of 300 jobs. The company says the sector is facing challenges as increased global production is driving prices and profits down with no foreseeable improvement. BC's Forest Minister Ravi Parmar says the province is deploying staff to support affected workers. The Transportation Safety Board is starting its investigation today after a helicopter crash in a remote coastal inlet. West Coast Helicopters says its pilot and a crew member were killed yesterday when the aircraft went down in Loughborough Inlet. BC Emergency Health Services says a third person was flown out by air ambulance in serious but stable condition. And fire crews are still on site after a large fire burned through Armstrong's historic district last night. Armstrong's Balumchine Chamber of Commerce Director Patty Noonan says several businesses on Pleasant Valley Road South are affected, but no residences were lost. No cause for the fire has been released. Looking at the weather, mainly sunny today, with the Humidex feeling like a high of 27 degrees near the water, 33 inland. Mainly cloudy tomorrow with a chance of showers and a risk of a thunderstorm. A mix of sun and cloud Friday, chance of showers. And Saturday and Sunday, mix of sun and cloud with highs in the mid-20s. 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
1: I'm Pia Chattopadhyay, and you are listening to The Current. Over the summer, we are bringing you some of the best CBC podcasts. Today, we continue with Aftermath: Hunt for the Anthrax Killer. It is the story of another wave of terror following the 9/11 attacks. Letters laced with anthrax were sent through the U.S. Postal Service to American senators and media outlets. As law enforcement scrambled to track the perpetrator, the FBI launched one of the largest and most complex investigations in its history. Here is episode 3.
2: It's a breezy day outside a warehouse on a pier on the west side of Manhattan. It's September 2001, before 9/11, and before anthrax showed up in Florida. A group of health officials are setting up hospital beds inside the warehouse.
3: It was the first time, I think, that we were planning to do a large-scale exercise.
2: Dr. Marcy Layton was the assistant commissioner for the health department in New York City.
3: The consequences were quite high if something was released in a place like New York City with the potential to cause, you know, hundreds of thousands or more cases.
2: Which is why Marcy and the team set up those emergency beds all around them. They've been planning a drill for months, and now it's time to set it in motion.
3: It's one thing to sort of talk about it and have a written plan. It's another thing to set this up quickly.
2: All of this was to make sure that they were ready in case of a large-scale biohazard attack, like the release of a lethal toxin, gas, or maybe powder, that could kill thousands of people. And one kind of toxin was front and center in her mind: anthrax.
3: Part of the preparation for a large-scale aerosolized release of anthrax was the recognition that we would need to give antibiotics out quickly to potentially a large number of people.
2: Marcy and her team were designing a simulation of a bioterror attack on New York to try to understand how the city could respond effectively. And to accomplish that, they'd hired hundreds of police academy cadets and fire department trainees to act as victims.
3: The plan was the cadets would go through, but then get back in line as new people.
2: The whole thing was nearly ready to go.

0: 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Honorifics, titles like Mr., Mrs., Doctor, or Captain. In the world of marketing, when honorifics are attached to products, does it mean they are the best, or does it give them a sense of respect and authority? Just ask the Colonel.
1: Everybody knows how good my chicken is.

0: Good morning, it's 10:30. I'm Robert Zimmerman. This is CBC Radio 1. In the news, as expected, the Bank of Canada held its benchmark interest rate at 2.25%. It expects the economy to rebound after a rough start to the year. It is the sixth consecutive time it held the rate. New forecasts show inflation is expected to ease back toward the central bank's 2% target by next year after jumping in response to surging oil prices over the spring. More than 200 people have signed up to speak at the public hearing looking at Vancouver's controversial villages plan. Council heard from just two dozen last night. The proposal would allow denser housing and more shops around 17 neighborhoods across the city. And the BC Wildfire Service is warning that crews could see a surge in wildfire starts as dry lightning moves across the province. Those strikes are expected to continue into Friday. The Wildfire Service says aircraft and ground crews are positioned across the province to respond. And now looking at the forecast, mainly sunny today with highs around 24, a low of 16 with a chance of showers and thunderstorms tonight. We could see showers again tomorrow. Looking farther ahead, showers on a chance of showers Friday, a mix of sun and cloud through the weekend.
1: I'm Jill Deacon, in for Tom Power. You're listening to Q. And what you're hearing right now is some of the second movement to Philip Glass's 13th Symphony, Truth in Our Time, commissioned by the National Arts Center Orchestra in Ottawa. You're in the middle of Tom's conversation with Alexander Shelley, the orchestra's music director, who has just stepped down from that role after 11 years. And this piece by Philip Glass was part of a whole program of music by the orchestra looking at the theme of truth back in 2022. That program also included works by Shostakovich, Korngold, and the contemporary Canadian composer Nicole Lisée. So this idea of looking at themes, looking at ideas to guide music programming is very important to Alexander. Instead of simply picking big popular composers like Beethoven and Mozart, they're guaranteed to attract crowds, Alexander looks at it differently and instead chooses to build concerts around ideas or topics and stories. Why he does that? Well, that is where Alexander Shelley and Tom Power's conversation picks up.
2: Is that a way going forward to combat this idea that, I mean, and orchestras are facing all over the world, which is dwindling audiences, aging audiences?
3: Hey, that's not true all over the world.
2: It's certainly not true. Well,
3: come now. Speaking of misinformation,
2: I got to tell you, most of the conductors they speak to and classical musicians all over the world tell me that the things that drive audiences are Mozart, Beethoven.
3: You see, I think Brahms, that's lazy. Think it's lazy. And I think that what it's doing is...
2: Or pops. Yeah. Or film scores. Now, this is not the part of the conversation where I denigrate that at all.
3: Not at all.
2: Yeah. Are you saying that's I'd love to hear more about you saying that's lazy. And is programming around ideas a potential way forward to escape that?
3: Well, that's why I do it. It's not lazy in a malevolent sense. And it's not lazy in the sense that those are all wonderful artists and wonderful music.
2: Yeah.
3: I love Mozart and Tchaikovsky and Beethoven. I love pops. And that's great.
2: Yeah. But, and you play Beethoven 5, people are going to come out, you know?
3: Yeah, sure. Yeah. I think maybe the more interesting way of framing it is, what is it that is contained in those works that so immediately speaks to people, that is contained in other works where it would be helpful to frame the moment for them such that they can then access those works too? Mm. Because in a Brahms symphony, which won't sell as many tickets immediately, I know there is as much human fulfillment and spiritual fulfillment to be found, as much beauty, as much joy, tranquility, expression, meaning, as there is in a Beethoven symphony.

0: really did resonate with, and who said, "Hey, you know what? I'm not a fan of how things are run, and I'm gonna try to just like mess with the system a little bit." And you know,
1: and
0: it's
1: it
0: just a
1: worked.
0: Little gesture, but it seems to have resonated in a big way, which is really cool.
1: Yeah, it's not just trying to mess with the system a little bit; it's trying to mess with the system, and then it actually working. Like that's the win here.
0: You're
1: and
0: right.
1: So,
0: yeah, that's cool.
1: Congratulations on that. I don't think we're supposed to have favorites, but we'll be pulling for you. So thank you so much for coming on the show today, Brittany. Really appreciate it.
0: Thank you. My pleasure.
1: Yes, of course. Talk to you soon. Brittany Allen is an actor from Toronto. She's nominated for the Emmy for Outstanding Guest Actress in a Drama Series for her 7-episode arc on season 2 of The Pitt. You can find those episodes on Crave.

Good morning. Here are your headlines from the CBC Vancouver newsroom. I'm Renee Lucas. 300 workers are losing their jobs as Canfor announces plans to close Northwood Pulp Mill in Prince George. The company says increased global production is driving prices and profits down, with no foreseeable improvement. BC's Forest Minister Ravi Parmar says the province is providing support for affected workers. The Transportation Safety Board is starting its investigation today after a fatal helicopter crash in a remote coastal inlet. West Coast Helicopters says its pilot and a crew member were killed yesterday when the aircraft went down in Loughborough Inlet. BC Emergency Health Services says a third person was flown out by air ambulance.

0: in serious but stable condition. And the Federal Green Party is announcing its candidate in the upcoming by-election in the riding of North Vancouver Capilano. Environmental scientist and nonprofit leader Shelley Luce is taking up the challenge. This comes after Jonathan Wilkinson vacated the seat after his appointment as ambassador to the EU. The date of the by-election has not yet been announced. Looking at the weather, mainly sunny today with the humidex feeling like a high of 27 degrees near the water, 33 inland. Mainly cloudy tomorrow with a chance of showers and a risk of a thunderstorm, and a mix of sun and cloud for Friday with a chance of showers. 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

0: areas around Kamloops, Kelowna, and the South Okanagan, and an air quality warning in the Fraser Canyon due to smoke. Along the north coast, sun and cloud, high of 23. Same for the Peace, highs up to 28. In the central interior, cloudy, highs up to 27. Chance of showers and thunderstorms in the Kootenays, highs up to 34. South interior may also see thunderstorms and highs of 36. And on the south coast, mainly sunny, highs up to 29.
1: Good afternoon and thanks for joining us. Canfor has closed a pulp mill near Prince George. It is the latest blow for an industry facing growing challenges. We'll hear about the impact of the closure and what BC can do to stabilize the forestry sector. And safety concerns continue to rise for e-scooters after two serious collisions. We'll look at how we can make the roads safe for everyone who uses them. I'm Amy Bell, in for Michelle Elliott, and this is BC Today.

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7: This is CBC News from Vancouver. Good afternoon, I'm Liam Britton. Armstrong has been devastated by a fire that broke out in its historic downtown business district this morning. Multiple businesses have been damaged. The CBC's Jacqueline Gelineau is there.
8: Standing here, I can definitely smell the fire that's now been extinguished. Fire departments have, you know, just left the scene right before this. The fire trucks just drove past me. The street's been opened up now. And just down the road, I spoke with the owners of Monashee Outdoors, and they were called back to the site here at about 3:30 in the morning because the fire started in the wee hours last night. They were called back to close all their windows, to turn off their air conditioning units to prevent smoke damage. They said everything's been spared, but even though right now the smoke smell isn't too strong, it was very, very strong last night. They said you couldn't even be out on the street.
7: The CBC's Jacqueline Gelineau in Armstrong. The cause of that fire is still under investigation. And flight attendants at WestJet have voted in favor of a strike and could take job action as soon as August 2nd, which falls on a long weekend. Adam King with the Labor Studies Department at the University of Manitoba says there could be significant impact on air.

Good afternoon, I'm Liam Britton in the Vancouver newsroom with a check on the CBC News headlines. A missing Kamloops hiker has been found dead in Washington State. 34-year-old Gursimran Singh was an experienced hiker, and his family called police when he didn't return as planned from a solo trip to the Twin Sister Mountain Range in Whatcom County. A number of search and rescue teams conducted ground and aerial searches over a two-week period. Prince George Mayor Simon Yu says the city will work with Ottawa and Victoria to help families affected by the planned closure of the Northwood pulp mill. Canfor announced the plan to permanently shutter the mill yesterday, a move that will cut 300 jobs. And several businesses in downtown Armstrong were damaged by an overnight fire. The extent of the damage and the cause of the fire are unknown, but multiple businesses are visibly damaged. Residents smelled smoke around 1 this morning, and the flames have been knocked down by 8.

0: bachelors on a romance tour and cause a media incident. But at the same time, Russia launches its full-scale invasion of Ukraine, and the narrative in this novel completely breaks apart. The feeling I had as a reader is that this is perhaps like, oh, you were writing this novel and then there was a war, and now what do you do? Like, can you talk a bit about what was happening in real time as you were putting this novel together and how real events affected your ability to craft your story?
1: Well, how the events unfold in the book and where the Russian invasion comes in is pretty much how it happened in real life in the writing of the book. So I had this main premise, right? This kidnapping plot that was well underway. And then Russia invaded Ukraine and my relatives were fleeing their homes in Ukraine. All of them have fled except for my grandfather. And I just did not know how to continue a book when its setting was being destroyed in real time. And I gave up on it, and I did not know what the role of fiction was when reality was colliding with it in such an insane way. And I had this kind of splitting of my reality of, you know, watching the war from abroad, hearing from our relatives, and then trying to somehow live this life here in Canada under peaceful skies. So it was really disorienting. And I think it is something a lot of us grapple with here, because there is so much uncertainty, and yet we are trying to kind of live our mundane lives as well. So I set the book aside and I kept obsessing over these questions. And then I decided, well, I'm going to fold them into my novel and I'm going to draw back the curtain for the reader about what it's like to try to write fiction in these times, at least how it was like for me. A war is such a complicated thing. I mean, we're still talking about World War One and Two, right? And we're still discovering new things. And I think there's so many ways to look at it, and each person will have their own.
0: I know as well, there's the additional dimension of you were born in Ukraine, but your family came to Canada when you were 7 years old. And so the war breaks out, you have plenty of family and like extended community people that you know that are still living in Ukraine who are directly affected. But you're in British Columbia, as you said, like under peaceful skies. And now you're the writer in Canada who's being asked to speak, to write op-eds, to kind of comment on things as somebody who has a platform. How did you navigate those tensions, at least in the early days? Like, what did it feel like to be asked to comment on these things that you were observing when you had these people that were very close to you who were much more directly in the line of fire, quite literally?
1: At first, I was in just panic mode, right? I was trying to do whatever I could in my power to help. And so when media outlets reached out to me to write op-eds, it felt like, okay, this is my power and my duty to speak about my relatives and to try to get people to look at ordinary people in Ukraine and kind of see beyond the headlines and the statistics of the damage. Basically, trying to illustrate the experience of my relatives are actually living under this bombardment. So at first it felt right to be asked to comment. But then I had an unfortunate experience with a media outlet where they asked me as, you know, an expat for my own viewpoint on the war. And then I wanted to write about the wartime humor coming out of Ukraine, because it was astounding how many memes, how many jokes were coming out of Ukraine and swirling within, you know, internet channels in Ukraine about basically making fun of their enemy. And family friends who were sheltering in basements who were still cracking jokes. So I wanted to write about the wartime humor in Ukraine. And the editors of this American media outlet, they basically said, you can't write that. It's too soon. It doesn't have the right gravitas. And I just realized, oh, so I'm expected to write in a certain way that's palatable to the Western viewer. Interesting. I'm not going to do that. So I was galvanized in my own book to, I mean, I've always used dark humor, but I was galvanized to keep leaning into that.

0: because I think it is more realistic to how people are processing the war. Because if you allow yourself to constantly be sad, you're just going to perish. And if you laugh, it's like you're taking a breath.
1: I'm speaking with Maria Reva, the author of Endling. I'm Matea Roach, and you're listening to Bookends. Maria, in Endling, you describe very vividly what it's like to have relatives and loved ones who are on the front lines of conflict. And you also mentioned earlier that you do have at least one person in your family who's refused to evacuate. At the time that you were writing Endling, your grandfather, who was in his 80s, was one of the holdouts who didn't want to leave. What was going into that decision for him to want to stay put?
0: Well, I think, and that's something that I did not understand for a long time. And as a 35-year-old, I don't have the kind of experience he does, of course. I think he knew that he would lose his independent life if he left his apartment, right? He lives by himself. He's lived by himself for a while. And it sounds crazy, but it's like he has the freedom, in a way, within his own walls, he has a kind of freedom, right? Even though there are attacks happening every day. So he would actually lose that freedom if he went to a safer place and had to live with other people. And it's just something we all had to accept.
1: Mm. Were there people trying to talk him out of that decision to stay? What was the sort of process like of coming to a point of, okay, yeah, no, he's not leaving?
0: Yeah, we all tried. We all tried to convince him to leave. He also has some health issues, which make that difficult for him. I think also this realization that ultimately the aging body can be even more of a horror than the war outside of your apartment. So if you need to stay in place to tend to that, that it becomes the priority. Yeah. My sister and I went to Ukraine on a research trip, and of course to see our relatives in March 2023. And we visited several cities, and we got as far east as Kharkiv. And we could not go to Kherson. It was too dangerous, and it remains too dangerous. And I did have this fantasy of, you know, going to his doorstep and surprising him and saying, we're going to take you out of here. We're going to rescue you. And it's this kind of rescue fantasy that drives a lot of my book as well. But having to accept that we couldn't do that, that was really hard.
1: So Kherson is where your grandfather lives. What is the situation like on the ground? What's his reality?
0: Well, Kherson has had a really, really rough time since the invasion. So first they were occupied by the Russians, and then they were liberated. And then the Kakhovka Dam was bombed by the Russians. And then the area was flooded. And now Kherson is being treated kind of as a human safari by Russian drone operators who are practicing on civilians, basically using them as target practice. My grandfather's sister, who goes back and forth, so she was at the time in Kherson, and a drone actually got tangled right outside of her kitchen window and exploded. So that took out her windows. And luckily she was okay, but it really hit home that no one is safe there. And the kind of intimacy of drones, right? They're small and they can just drop things right on you, explosives, and they can see you and they can follow you.
1: Wow. Yeah. That's very visceral and like terrifying for it to be that close. And yeah, the intimacy of it being so close to you, you can see it. It's not like dropping on you from far away.
0: Exactly. And so people, from what I hear, people try to walk under trees to not be as visible. So it's like they're reduced to animals escaping predators.
1: So that's the situation in Kherson. I know you mentioned in 2023 you were able to visit parts of Ukraine with your sister, and you got as far east, I guess, as Kharkiv. And you describe that in other parts of the country, people were kind of going about their lives relatively more normally, despite the fact that there is a war, that at any moment that front line could move and they could be under bombardment. What was it like being in Ukraine during wartime?
0: Well, I think the term is siren fatigue, if I'm quoting it correctly. It's when you hear

an alarm enough times, so I'm referring to air raid sirens in this case, you hear an alarm enough times that you become desensitized to it. So the people who have stayed in Ukraine, they in some way have had to become desensitized, because if every time you hear an air raid siren, you try to seek shelter in a basement somewhere, you just cannot live your life. You cannot continue. So I remember being in Kharkiv, and there was an air raid siren blaring, and there were people watching.

0: the version I still hold in myself is actually this, the version of the 90s, right? That's my formative memories are from that. And it's this place of grand transition between the Soviet system and the capitalist one, right? So even though I, you know, have a lot of contact with modern Ukraine through those visits, that's still kind of the sedimentary layer that's left in me. And I noticed that in the other waves of the diaspora, you know, depending on when they left, yeah, that's kind of the version that they hold on to. So you can, yeah, that saying, you can never truly go home again. It's very true. In terms of the future of Ukraine, I mean, I really wish I could answer that. All I can say is, I mean, Ukrainians are not giving up and they're fighting.
1: Maria, thank you so much for sharing so openly and for bringing like an interesting spirit to this conversation. I've laughed, I've wanted to cry, and I felt all those things while reading Endling. So thank you.
0: Thank you so much for having me. It's been

0: Maria Reva is the author of Endling. We spoke in September of 2025. This week's show was produced by Lisa Matthews and Katie Swales with help from Aili Yamamoto. Our senior producer is Jacqueline Kirk, and our executive producer is Aaron Balser. A huge thank you to our audio tech, James Tella, and to the rest of the CBC Books team. I'm Matea Roach, and this is Bookends. Thanks for listening, and I'll see you next time. Because when the book ends, the conversation begins.
1: 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Honorifics, titles like Mr., Mrs., Doctor, or Captain. 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
4: Hi, I'm Michelle Elliott. Climate change is setting the table for more intense wildfires. We'll hear from the author of a new book who says we need to think differently about how we face the challenges they bring.
5: This is CBC News from Vancouver. Good afternoon, I'm Renee Lucas. Half a dozen communities in northwestern Ontario are under mandatory evacuation orders due to wildfires. Nearly 150 wildfires are burning across the region, and even people not directly threatened by fire are coping with the health risks posed by extreme heat and smoke. Sarah Law has the latest from Thunder Bay.
6: We're amongst the lowest paid in the industry.
7: WestJet flight attendant Alia Hussein says employees are looking for better compensation and working conditions as they negotiate a new contract with the airline. Now workers...

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2: Good afternoon. Just ahead, the FIFA World Cup finalists are decided, so we'll set that up for you. BC adopted permanent daylight saving time, and now some U.S. politicians want to do it too. We'll have more on e-scooter safety, online sports gambling, and the ice cream factory.
3: This is CBC News from Vancouver. Good afternoon. I'm Liam Britton. Armstrong has been devastated by a fire that broke out in its historic downtown business district this morning. Multiple businesses have been damaged. The CBC's Jacqueline Gelineau is there.
4: Standing here, I can definitely smell the fire that's now been extinguished. Fire departments have, you know, just left the scene right before this. The fire trucks just drove past me. The street's been opened up now. And just down the road, I spoke with the owners of Monashy Outdoors, and they were called back to the site here at about 3:30 in the morning because the fire started in the wee hours last night. They were called back to close all their windows, to turn off their air conditioning units to prevent smoke damage. They said everything's been spared, but even though right now the smoke smell isn't too strong, it was very, very strong last night. They said you couldn't even be out on the street.
3: The CBC's Jacqueline Gelineau and Armstrong, the cause of the fire is still under investigation. And Prince George Mayor Simon Hughes says council will work with Victoria and Ottawa to help families affected by the planned closure of the Northwood pulp mill. Canfor announced the plan to permanently shutter the mill yesterday, a move that will cut 300 jobs. Canfor says it is committed to supporting workers through severance or moving them to other locations. And flight attendants at WestJet have voted in favor of a strike and could take job action as soon as August 2nd, which falls on a long weekend. Adam King with the Labor Studies Department at the University of Manitoba says there could be significant impact on air travelers. He says the big question is whether the federal government will intervene.
5: The Liberals have not deployed Section 107 of the Canada Labor Code they've used periodically against striking workers. They haven't used that since they did so against Air Canada flight attendants. And of course, Air Canada flight attendants defied that directive and continued to strike.
3: King says unions across several sectors are still catching up for what happened during the pandemic and inflationary spikes that have affected workers. About 150 wildfires are burning across northwestern Ontario, forcing the evacuations of six remote communities. Members of the Collins First Nation are worried their entire community may be gone.
6: Losing a whole community is very traumatic, I'm sure. I hope that they're getting the support that they need.
3: Evacuees are being sent to Thunder Bay and even as far south as

0: Toronto, 1,500 kilometers away. The area's MPP Saul Mamakwa is criticizing the provincial and federal government's responses.
1: We should be prepared to house 5,000-6,000 people. Maybe it's 10,000, like depending on what this summer looks like. It's only mid-July.
0: At least four more communities are under evacuation alerts. In Britain, a 14-year-old boy is facing terrorism charges in connection with a plot to attack two London mosques. Police allege the boy is linked to an extreme right-wing ideology. He was initially arrested on charges of causing criminal damage to a vehicle. Subsequent searches uncovered documents that led to the terrorism charge. And Donald Trump's choice for U.S. Attorney General promises he'll restore the public's faith in the Justice Department. Todd Blanche faced tough questions today from the Senate Judiciary Committee. Katie Nicholson reports.
2: Senators from both sides of the aisle grilled Todd Blanche on everything from a controversial fund that could have given payouts to January 6th rioters to the propriety of Blanche's nomination given his past as Donald Trump's personal lawyer, giving way to this awkward slip under questioning.
3: I'm his lawyer, was his lawyer, and now I'm the Deputy Attorney General.
4: That told me exactly how he's thinking. He thinks that his job is to protect the president.
2: Canadian Epstein survivor Charlene Rochard opposes Blanche's nomination because of how he handled the release of the Epstein files.
4: And the horrible redactions he's left our co-conspirators redacted and survivors unredacted.
2: In order to secure the job, Blanche has to sway all Republicans on the committee, but so far at least one appears to be wavering. Katie Nicholson, CBC News, Washington.
0: And that's the CBC News from Vancouver.
5: Liam, thank you very much. And thanks so much for joining us. You're listening to On the Coast on CBC Radio 1. It's Wednesday, July 15th. And a CBC News investigation has been looking into online ticket reseller StubHub. Jason Proctor is going to take us through a 171-page complaint that the BC Consumer Protection Agency received about this website and about how some Taylor Swift fans were able to get refunds. And just ahead, the U.S. House of Representatives voted yesterday to make daylight saving time permanent. We're going to hear why some American politicians argue that it's time to ditch the switch. Too. That conversation is just ahead. And Charlie Cho is in for Steve today. I don't know. It's just such a rotating door. You're in for Stephanie, who was in for Steve. And now, Charlie Cho, good to see you.
6: Good to see you, Gloria.
5: You're watching what's going on the road so far. What does your computer tell you so far?
7: My computer tells me that starting in Burnaby on Highway 1, westbound flow is slowed between Gilmore Avenue and First Avenue in Vancouver. A vehicle is blocking the HOV lane just west of the off-ramp. There, crews are on scene over in Coquitlam, over on Lougheed Highway. Traffic is slowed around Schoolhouse Street. An 18-wheel truck is blocking the right westbound lane. And elsewhere in Coquitlam, Highway 1, a police incident has just been cleared around the Burnett off-ramp. So that's good news over there in Coquitlam. I'll be back with another update in about 10 minutes.
5: Okay, thank you. Pretty nice day out there across the South Coast. Mainly sunny and temperatures anywhere from 24 degrees at the airport to 29 degrees away from the water. And that feels more like 32 degrees when you factor in the humidity. Tonight, though, a different picture. We'll have more clouds moving in, a chance of showers developing overnight tonight, even the possibility of a thunderstorm before morning. So tomorrow, the forecast is for mainly cloudy conditions and possible showers, about a 70% chance of showers by tomorrow afternoon. Also, a risk of thunderstorms. Friday, a little bit calmer, a mix of sun and cloud, and a little bit of drizzle is still possible there. But the weekend forecast right now looks as if it's going to be dry with a mix of sun and cloud. Now, the global ticket resale site StubHub has come under fire for how it handled FIFA World Cup tickets. It was found to have allowed speculative listings for games months before any tickets were actually released. And because of this, our CBC reporter Jason Proctor decided to look back at other instances of complaints about StubHub. And that included the final three nights of Taylor Swift's Eras Tour here at BC Place. Jason's with us in studio right now. Hello there.
6: Hello, Gloria.
5: So, Jason, what did you find?
8: Yeah, so, I mean, this sort of, as you say, the context for this is that Consumer Protection BC, which is the agency which oversees the, or yeah, I guess enforces the

0: Naked Sales Act of British Columbia. Believe it or not, there's legislation guiding, you know, the tickets that you buy for concerts or that you buy on a resale site like StubHub. They're currently doing an investigation related to these complaints about FIFA tickets in the World Cup games here. But there was an undertaking that StubHub, you know, entered into with Consumer Protection BC earlier this year in March that kind of caught my eye when this news came out. And I thought, well, I wonder what's behind that. And that, as it turns out, related entirely to these three concert dates that Taylor Swift held here, much ballyhooed at the time, the end of her Eras tour. And so there were multiple complaints that sort of came out of that, particularly with regards to people who said that they went on StubHub to buy tickets that they believed had a view or maybe a partial view, and the view was either completely obstructed, didn't exist, or they were looking at the back of a stage. And so basically, I through Freedom of Information, I asked for copies of sort of all the documents that went into this undertaking, and quite honestly, it turned out to be fascinating.
1: Well, and what are some of the stories then that have emerged?
0: Well, so there is, I brought you this to show you this, 171 pages worth of complaints to StubHub in the days following the Eras tour via chat, via phone, via email. And really, these sort of heartfelt stories from people. I mean, there were people actually calling in, you know, from the concert itself, saying, like, I'm having a panic attack. I can't see the stage. Other people, you know, irate, saying, I paid thousands of dollars for these tickets. I didn't think I was going to be, you know, sitting next to, you know, Taylor Swift, but I thought I might see something of her.
1: Right.
0: So these sort of heartfelt stories. There were a lot of other people who also were really upset about the fact that they were, they claimed charged in U.S. dollars when they were here to see something that they felt they should have been paying in Canadian currency for. And then there were other people that were sort of disputing, like going, you know, like basically StubHub's offering them a voucher and they're going like, well, I don't want a voucher. I only came to, you know, Vancouver to see this concert, and it's her last, you know, concert dates anyway. What good is a voucher going to do me? So, but like I say, a lot of anger, a lot of upset, and really, it is not contained in the undertaking how deeply felt this upset was.
1: And a lot of entertaining reading in those 171 pages there too. So, how did the government get involved with it all?
0: Okay, so what happens is that this inspector for Consumer Protection BC opens up a file, contacts StubHub. There is then a year and a half worth, basically, of email back and forth between her and lawyers for StubHub, starting with sort of the general counsel in the U.S., and then, you know, moving on as they sort of finalize this undertaking with a big law firm here in Vancouver. They go back and forth over everything, and it's super friendly, you know, it's very courteous. But I mean, there's kind of a tension there that you can pick up through the emails, which is, you know, over a couple of issues, one of which is, you know, they sort of deny any kind of violation of the Ticket Sales Act. And they sort of say, we are, and this is kind of a crucial kind of a thing about them, is they say, we are an online marketplace where people come to resell tickets. So the responsibility lies with the seller, to make sure that all the information is disclosed. And the inspector says, yeah, that's not really true. You're kind of captured by the Ticket Sales Act, as a secondary ticketing platform. One of the big questions is around face value, which is defined roughly by the Ticket Sales Act as being the original price that you paid plus fees, I think excluding taxes, but it's required that is displayed. So I guess it's basically as opposed to, did this originally cost $10,000 with this ticket? No. So she sort of says, the inspector says, I think you might be operating under the assumption this is the resale ticket price. That's not correct. And so, like I said, there's the back and forth where they ultimately hammer out this kind of deal. And one of the things is, you know, she's sort of questioning them about the type of refund they offer, because, you know, if you don't get what you paid for,

0: you're entitled to a refund. And the StubHub at a certain point says, well, what about a, you know, 120% credit and, you know, credits? And she's like, well, look, 120%, if you want to offer that, that's fine. But people need to know if they want a refund, they can have a refund. And part of what they're negotiating is the way in which refunds ultimately came out of this, because that is one of the big takeaways from this, is that eligible customers are people who, you know, were basically sold tickets or went on to StubHub buying tickets and, you know, were sold a ticket based on a view that didn't exist, were able to get refunds.
1: Okay, so where does it all go from here?
0: Well, I mean, now I guess what we're looking at is another investigation. I don't know how that will come out. I mean, the outcome of this for StubHub is refunds to a number of, you know, upset Swifties and about, you know, $2,500 that they had to pay to a sort of a consumer education fund, and they had to pay the cost of the inspection as well, which is about $6,000. So not a huge, you know, for a large company, not a massive financial hit. So I, like I say, it'd be really interesting to see how this goes ahead with the World Cup investigation and whether that also ends up in a sort of an undertaking or whether there's ends up being more to that.
1: Well, thanks for bringing more of these complaints to light, Jason.
0: Thank you very much.
1: That is Jason Proctor. He's an investigative reporter here with us at CBC. Right now, 14 minutes past 3 o'clock, and after nearly two decades of governing the Gaza Strip, Hamas announced last week that it would dissolve its government and hand over power to a group of Palestinian technocrats. This move is part of a U.S.-brokered peace plan that paved the way for a ceasefire between Hamas and Israel. That peace plan is at a stalemate. Since last October, when the ceasefire began, Israel has not only expanded its control of the Strip, but also continued its military campaign there. According to the Gaza Health Ministry, more than 1,000 people have been killed in the last 9 months. Humanitarian aid is barely getting in. And the Board of Peace, that's the international body created and headed by the United States to handle the resolution of violence and reconstruction in Gaza, has made little progress. Now, Hugh Lovett is the senior policy fellow at the European Council on Foreign Relations. He spoke to CBC front burner host Jamie Poisson about what this Hamas handover actually means.
2: There is, it's almost like a Venn diagram of sort of community needs and interests and defense needs and interests. And there is some overlap, but there's certainly not 100%. So, as you pointed out, so Cambridge Bay was recently announced along with Rankin Inlet to be a northern operational support node, and this will flow some funds through defense.
1: Okay, that was not the sound that we were hoping to bring you there. We'll look for that and hopefully bring it to you in just a moment. But Charlie, you could help us out here by bringing us up to date on traffic.
3: Sure. In Abbotsford and Highway 1, westbound flow is very slow between Mount Lehman Road and Bradner Road. Looks like crashes to blame there. Over in Coquitlam on Lougheed Highway, traffic is slowed around Schoolhouse Street. An 18-wheel truck is blocking the right westbound lane. And I've got some good news in Vancouver. Highway 1, westbound traffic has been cleared from First Avenue, and things are moving smoothly again. I'll be back in about 10 minutes.
1: Charlie, thank you.
3: Sure.
1: Just trying to identify a piece of tape right now. We could talk a little bit about soccer. And I say spoiler alert time, spoiler alert time, because we were all, we all had our eyes peeled on that match between England and Argentina. And boy, for the first part of the game, it was very, very much England dominated. Yeah. And but right down to the wire. I'm going to give the score in just a minute, but it did finish in regulation time. They didn't have to go into extra time. They didn't have to go to shootout either.
3: A couple exciting goals. We'll just say there were a couple exciting goals in that game.
1: A couple of exciting, very exciting goals, especially for Argentina. Yeah. Argentina took that match 2-1. So on Sunday, it's going to be Argentina up against Spain in the FIFA World Cup final. We'll talk a little bit more about that throughout the afternoon. Yeah. But thanks very much, Charlie.
3: Mm-hmm.
1: Okay, we're going to do a little bit of a turn here. We were not able to find you the clip that we were hoping to play you about the handover of power from Hamas, but we do have some news about the governor of the Bank of Canada that predicts that the country's economy is going to rebound after some rockiness earlier this year. And because of that, the central bank is holding its key interest rate. Tiff Macklem told reporters that despite international wars and uncertainty, Canadian businesses are adapting to issues like U.S. tariffs and supply chain challenges. Here's Macklem speaking with reporters.
4: Do you really think that the economy is going to improve this year and over the next few years, given the constraints that we are feeling and facing right now?
5: Well, we're calling it as we see it. So, yes, our baseline forecast is that the economy is going to improve. There are risks around that, as I've talked about. But, you know, to come back to, you know, why are we feeling more confident that the economy is expanding once again. Going back to some of the data I outlined at the outset, consumers, you got to give some credit to Canadian consumers. They've been resilient. They are, you know, consumer spending is still expanding. It's not a big number. There's very little population growth in the Canadian economy at the moment. So there's not new consumers entering the economy, but Canadian households are still spending. That is supporting growth. You know, where we've seen weakness, we've seen weakness in the housing market. As I said, we don't expect the housing market to be a big boost to growth going forward, but what we are seeing in the housing market is after a period of decline, it is stabilizing. So it's not going to be subtracting from growth if that holds. Where we see a little more momentum than we have seen is in exports. Canadian businesses have been adapting to a more difficult trade relationship with the United States. That includes severe tariffs on a number of key sectors in the Canadian economy. It's also created an environment where there's more trade uncertainty. We're a good year into that now. What we're hearing from companies is they are adapting. They're finding ways to work with their clients. You know, they're reconfiguring their supply chains. They're getting on with business.
1: So again, that was Tiff Macklem, governor of the Bank of Canada, speaking with reporters today. Right now it's 20 minutes past 3 o'clock, and you know, it's kind of rare to see bipartisan support for an issue these days in the U.S. Congress, but that is just what happened yesterday in the House of Representatives. Lawmakers passed a bill to make daylight saving time permanent. The Sunshine Protection Act passed by a vote of 308-117, and that legislation now heads to the Senate for consideration. So for more, we have reached David Shribman. He's a contributing writer on U.S. politics for The Globe and Mail. David, hello there.
6: Good afternoon to you.
1: Now, this has been a long-standing contentious issue here in Canada as well. British Columbia, earlier this year, we vowed to stay on daylight saving time, no more changing our clock. So what's going on in the U.S. with Congress to take up this legislation now?
6: Clearly, the leaders of the United States Congress have watched carefully what the legislature of British Columbia has done and decided to do the natural thing, and that's to follow what British Columbia has done. It's as simple as that.
1: But why now?
6: Okay. Well, this issue comes and goes all the time. And the reason it came now is for a complicated reason. The Speaker of the House wanted a certain piece of legislation to be passed. There was some resistance. The deal was offered. We'll cease our resistance to this bill if you will allow a vote on daylight savings. He acceded to that, and that's where we are. Nothing. It's as simple as that. An issue that comes and goes simply came and hasn't gone away.
1: It hasn't gone away. But again, why have they failed to do it in the past? It's not, as you point out, not the first time that U.S. lawmakers have tried to change things up.
6: Well, they haven't actually failed in the past. Twice they've done it. Once during World War One. Remember that Canada was in World War One before the United States was. But in 1917 and 1918, and then again in the Nixon years, about half a century ago, Congress passed this legislation President Nixon signed it, went into effect. People rebelled. They didn't like it. They listened to the rebellion in Congress, and they got rid of it. So it's come and gone, and here we are again. Every 50 years, I guess, we'll do it again.
1: So what are you hearing in terms of criticism of this move?
6: Well, the criticism is that there are some people who don't think that school children should be sitting outside in the dark waiting for their school buses. Farmers don't like having to milk their cows in the dark. Various other reasons, I suppose. The circadian rhythms that govern sleep are at odds with this. So there's all sorts of reasons that people don't like this. A lot of people do like it, as you know.
1: Okay. But this is curious because 19 states have already passed laws that support year-round daylight saving time. So if this bill is now headed to the Senate, if it were to become law, what would it mean for those states?
6: Well, 19 states have passed, but 31 states haven't.
1: Mm-hmm.
6: This is a complicated situation. Under this legislation, if it ever does get passed, states will have some limited discretion. If they decide to opt out of this before the legislation goes into effect, they can be on standard time permanently all year round. But if they don't, they got to go along with what Congress has done.
1: Okay, so what do you think? Not clear just how this legislation is going to fare in the Senate there in the U.S. What are you watching for?
6: I'm not sure that it'll ever get to the floor of the Senate. The Senate, of course, is famously slow with everything it does. As a young reporter, I was always told when I was in a hurry to get up to the Hill, you can't be late for the Senate. It never happened. You're never late for the Senate. They work slowly. There are only 5 or 6 weeks left in the legislature scheduled probably this year because all those guys and women want to go home and campaign for reelection for the midterms. So if it's not done between now and Labor Day, it won't happen. And that's a short period for something like this to be approved.
1: It's interesting to see this discussion. We've had so much of it here. And now we can put that behind us. But David, thanks very much for your time.
6: Thanks. Always a great pleasure. Bye.
1: David Shribman is a contributing writer on U.S. politics for The Globe and Mail. And here's a song by the British-American soft rock band Young Gun Silver Fox. This is Burning Daylight.

0: Silver Fox with a song called Burning Daylight. We're reacting to the story out of the U.S. where the House of Representatives voted this week to make daylight saving time permanent. They're just catching up with British Columbia, Charlie. That's what they're doing. What are you watching on the roads right now?
1: In Abbotsford Highway, when all eastbound lanes east of Whatcom Road are closed now due to a vehicle incident, the on-ramp to Whatcom Road on Highway 1 is also blocked. Crews are on scene. I'll have more after the news.
0: Thank you very much. Mainly sunny across the south coast today with temperatures close to 30 degrees away from the water, but more clouds tonight. We may have showers, even thunderstorms overnight and into tomorrow. Coming up, from ancient Greek theater to IMAX movies, we're still not sick of the Odyssey, 3,000 years after it was written. We'll have more coming up.
2: This is CBC News from Vancouver. Good afternoon. I'm Liam Britton. Vancouver International Airport is urging WestJet and its flight attendants to reach an agreement after unionized employees voted to strike as soon as the August long weekend. Amelie John has more on the potential impact to travelers.
3: All people can really do is keep an eye on the situation.
4: Mark Greenwood with Travel Master says until WestJet actually starts changing schedules or canceling flights, there's not much passengers can do to prepare.
3: If people want to make changes to their plans, then it's considered a voluntary change, so they would be looking at change penalties plus any difference potentially in the airfare that they paid.
4: He says travel insurance generally won't help either, as it would be the airline's responsibility to make alternative arrangements or issue refunds. Adam King with the University of Manitoba's Labor Studies program says because of the timing, there's pressure on the company to reach a deal.
5: It also coincides with the August long weekend, which is an additional point of leverage. It's a very busy time for air traffic during that busy holiday season.
4: YVR says it can't speculate on impacts or timing of a potential labor disruption, but is committed to keeping passengers informed. Amelia John, CBC News, Vancouver.
2: A Grand Forks man has been found not guilty of assaulting another hockey fan at the Beaver Valley Arena near Trail. As Brady Strachan reports, the incident occurred over the use of an air horn during a junior hockey playoff game last spring.
6: The dispute began last March at a hockey arena in Fruitvale when two fans clashed over a loud air horn. It ended with 48-year-old Kevin Doherty at the bottom of the concrete stairs with severe injuries and 58-year-old Glenn Holbrook charged with aggravated assault. During the criminal trial in Rossland, the Crown argued Holbrook grabbed Doherty and violently tossed him down the stairs. But Holbrook testified he acted in self-defense when Doherty threatened him, claiming that both men lost balance during the scuffle and fell. On Wednesday, the judge found Holbrook not guilty, ruling that his testimony had a ring of truth about it. While Holbrook walks free, air horns are now banned from the Beaver Valley Arena. Brady Strachan, CBC News, Kelowna.
2: The municipality of Logan Lake, 60 kilometers west of Kamloops, is prepared for battle. With a severe thunderstorm watch issued for parts of the BC interior and south coast, accompanied by dry lightning and gusting winds. Logan Lake Fire Chief Doug Wilson remembers the Tremont Creek wildfire from August of 2021.
7: We've been able to build a 2-kilometer ring around the community by thinning the forest, removing the large debris, the fine debris, to keep it out of the trees. If it's on the ground, we can handle it. Once it gets up into the trees and starts crowning, it's game over. We no longer can deal with it.
2: Wilson says his crew will be standing by to help the BC Wildfire Service and other partners right through the weekend. And good news, though, for residents and campers in the East Kootenay. Regional district emergency officials have lifted the evacuation alert for the Lusher Creek River wildfire. Regional district spokesperson Lori Ducek says the fire is now listed as under control, but emergency officials remain alert.
8: We are watching the weather very closely. We've got the potential for thunderstorm activity along with lightning, and it doesn't look like there would be a whole lot of rain associated with those systems if they do materialize. So we're definitely all continuing to be really vigilant here. The Emergency Operations Center remains active.
2: Regional officials are thanking firefighters and aviation crews for the rapid response. And the FIFA World Cup is coming to a climax with the second semifinal match ending in a 2-1 win for reigning champions Argentina. CBC's Janella Hamilton spoke with fans about the experience.
4: Hundreds of soccer fans packed into the Peony Amphitheater Wednesday to watch England and Argentina face off. Nicky Walsh says the buzz around the city reminds him of when Vancouver hosted the 2010 Winter Olympics.
9: I think it was an amazing experience, especially with being Canadian and being a fan of the Canadian soccer team. Everything that they did was so amazing to see.
4: Seeing sport unite people, especially during challenging times, has been a highlight for Tobias Jones.
10: Seeing crowds of all different fans come together and celebrate this sport has been amazing, especially in North America where football, where soccer doesn't have a massive following.
4: Fighting back tears, Dan Nelany says the tournament holds extra meaning for him.
11: Played the game for 28 years. I always wanted to play for Canada. Didn't make it, but, you know, came close. It's a special time for me.
4: Argentina will play Spain on Sunday for the World Cup title. Janella Hamilton, CBC News, Vancouver.
2: And that's the CBC News from Vancouver.
0: Thanks very much, Liam. You're listening to On the Coast on CBC Radio 1. I'm Gloria Makarenko. The Odyssey. It's now a Hollywood movie starring Anne Hathaway and Matt Damon. So in a moment, we're going to talk about why this ancient story continues to resonate. And we've got a nice day here on the West Coast. Things could get a little stormy overnight and into tomorrow. But Darius Madavi is going to take us through the forecast and talk about some serious wildfire smoke issues back east, too. I'm here along with Charlie Cho. Charlie is monitoring all the slowdowns, stalls, accidents, and beyond on the roads across the region. What can you tell us, Charlie?
1: Well, there are definitely some serious slowdowns right now. Let's start in Langley on Ladner Trunk Road. West and eastbound flow sluggish between Highway 99 and 104th Street. Looks like crashes to blame there. Over in Abbotsford on Highway 1, westbound flow is just crawling from Clearbrook Road past Mount Lehman Road, seeing reports of a crash there. Here's a big one in elsewhere in Abbotsford and Highway 1. All eastbound lanes east of Whatcom Road are closed now due to a vehicle incident. The on-ramp to Whatcom Road onto Highway 1 is also blocked. Flow is just crawling from Sumas Way. Crews are on scene, so hopefully things will improve. I'll have an update in about 10 minutes.
0: Okay, thank you. We've had pretty nice week so far weather-wise. More sunshine today and temperatures around 30 degrees away from the water. But clouds overnight, a chance of showers, even thunderstorms before morning. And the forecast for tomorrow, we're leaving in that possibility of showers and thunderstorms as well through the day. Friday, maybe a little bit drizzle early in the day, then a mix of sun and cloud. And it looks like a dry weekend ahead, too, with a mix of sun and cloud. Paul McGowan is with us now with some business news. Hi there, Paul.
12: Hi, Gloria.
0: We've got some news around WestJet. So WestJet flight attendants have voted to strike. What's the timing here? How soon could that strike happen?
12: Well, it could happen as early as August 2nd after the strike vote was confirmed this morning. And a strike would effectively ground the airline, although the two sides do still have time to find a deal. And there is also hope for that. WestJet CEO Alexis Von Hoensbroek conceded that the existing contract is an old one. He says that there is catching up that needs to happen. But John Graddick, who is an aviation management lecturer at McGill, says that WestJet likely needs to match the deal earned by Air Canada flight attendants last summer. And as far as we know, WestJet's offer isn't there yet. So there is a blueprint to get this done, but we could be headed for some disruption of summer travel plans.
0: Well, no kidding. Even just the thought of it, I'm sure, is making a lot of people nervous right now.
12: Oh, yeah.
0: Uh-huh. Okay, what about the Bank of Canada? They decided not to move their policy rate today. So what can we read into that?
12: That decision reflects a fairly positive outlook from the Bank of Canada. They said today that they expect improvement in the Canadian economy, including growth of just over 1% for the first half of 2026. And on top of that, there are people who say that the economy is not doing all that badly to begin with, that numbers are being dragged down by a declining Canadian population. So the outlook is decent, even in the face of an uncertain trade future with the United States. Nathan Jansen, assistant chief economist at RBC Economics, explained it this way.
13: We didn't get an extension of the CUSMA agreement on July 1st, but the agreement remains in effect. It still doesn't expire until 2036, And we haven't really heard a lot of increased rhetoric around the U.S. potentially exiting that agreement earlier.
12: Janssen did acknowledge that international trade remains a significant risk, but he also said that Canadian business confidence is high. He said businesses are learning how to maneuver in this more uncertain environment, and he also noted that U.S. demand for Canadian products remains high. So the war in the Middle East and oil prices in particular could still throw a wrench into things, but at least right now, the forecast is for a bit of a rebound for the Canadian economy.
0: Yeah, no, understandably, still a lot of uncertainty overseas.
12: Yeah.
0: Let's move on to real estate then. We've got a bunch of new numbers this week on home sales. What do they tell us?
12: The big picture is that the housing market is gaining some momentum. For one thing, home prices are up. That is true in most places. It is not true in Vancouver or in Toronto. It's true just about everywhere else, though. Royal LePage raising their national house price forecast based on what they're seeing. We also got home sale numbers today from the Canadian Real Estate Association. The number of home sales is up. That has rebounded after a slow start to the year. Sales were up 0.5% in June. That builds on increases in April and in May. And Sean Cathcart, who is a senior economist at the Canadian Real Estate Association, says that the underlying metrics are positive as well, and that includes the increase in prices.
14: Maybe even one of the biggest milestones of all was prices, in particular in markets in Ontario and BC, for the most part, weren't falling anymore. And that's the first time since before the tariffs were announced that we were in that situation. So another important milestone if you're a first-time buyer. You want to sort of know that the asset you're buying isn't falling in value. I'd say good news all around.
12: Cathcart said the rest of the year is difficult to predict. Summer, for example, does tend to be quiet, but he said that there is lots of pent-up demand. And so especially if interest rates hold again in September, we could be in for a busy fall real estate season.
0: Wow. Yeah, it's been so slow here. So slow. There are so many...
12: Similar thing out here in Toronto.
0: Unoccupied, which is why the federal government is saying we should buy them up. I mean, I don't know about that plan, but that may take us somewhere else anyway. We'll leave it for now, Paul. Thank you very much.
12: Thanks, Gloria.
0: That's Paul McGowan bringing us some business news. We do have a business update every afternoon at this time on the coast. And there you'll get some fresh business, too, when you tune into the early edition with Stephen Quinn. He'll check in with a business specialist at 6:25 and 7:25 every weekday morning. Right now, it is 3:42, and tomorrow, Christopher Nolan's The Odyssey is going to hit theaters with Matt Damon starring as Odysseus.
15: Promise me you will come back.
16: What if I can't?
0: Okay, so but what is it about this ancient Greek epic that keeps us coming back for more? So here to answer that question for us is Jacqueline Neal, an associate professor of Greek and Roman studies at Carleton University. Jacqueline, hello there.
17: Hi, thanks for having me.
0: Well, this is right up your alley here. So what is the Odyssey all about?
17: Well, on its surface, the Odyssey is about Odysseus's 10-year trek home from the Trojan War. But there are also a lot of subplots to this story. So it's also about Odysseus's son, Telemachus, who has to become a man without his father around. And it's about Odysseus's wife, Penelope, who is trying to stay faithful to Odysseus, even though she's being courted by dozens of suitors. And it's about the gods who are fighting with each other and intervening in human affairs. And it's about monsters and how to fight them.
0: Okay, well, that all sounds very contemporary. So when you read this book with your students, what kind of reaction do you get? I mean, what surprises them most about it?
17: I think that what surprises them most is that even though this is a very old text, it has some elements which are really modern. So there's one point where Odysseus meets a princess named Nausicaa, and he tells her that he really hopes that she will find a great marriage. And he defines that marriage as a marriage of true equals, a wife and a husband who respect each other and are equal partners in their relationship. And students are really surprised to hear that sentiment coming from a text that is over 2,500 years old.
0: Well, and why do you think the Odyssey continues to have such cultural relevance today?
17: Well, part of it is that it's a great story, but I think also we need to understand that Homer was used as a school text starting in Greco-Roman antiquity and continuing until relatively recently in Europe and in areas that Europeans colonized. So we all know that those books that we read when we're in school stay with us for the rest of our lives. And for creative people who encountered the Odyssey as children, that's something that they could return to, adapt, riff on, react to. And as I said, this continued in the school curriculum until just about the Second World War for most children.
0: Well, and again, what about the influence that this book has had on modern culture, you know, more broadly?
17: Yeah, absolutely. Just the name of the poem, The Odyssey, it is that idea of this long journey. As I said, this is the story of Odysseus's 10-year trip home from the Trojan War. So anything that's an odyssey is a long journey. Even Honda has a car called the Odyssey, the sort of car that will get you through a long journey.
0: Okay, I see. Like, they bring it up in the advertising. I get you. No, there are a lot of conservative commentators that have criticized Christopher Nolan's adaptation of The Odyssey. That some say it's too woke. Some of them point specifically to the casting of Lupita Nyong'o as Helen of Troy. What do you make of it? How do you see it all? You're a scholar of ancient Greece.
17: You know, I think it's important for everyone to realize that even though there are these very modern elements in the Odyssey, this is still a poem from a different culture than ours, and it has elements of its own culture that we should also be aware of. And the job of a director or anyone who is trying to adapt the Odyssey is to make it relevant and comprehensible to people in our own day. So Nolan's job isn't to replicate what Homer thought was beautiful, which, by the way, would have nothing to do with skin color necessarily, but would involve someone who was flat-chested, because that's what Greek men found beautiful.
0: Okay.
17: But instead, Nolan's job is to find someone who is beautiful in our terms so that we understand that this is supposed to be a beautiful woman.
0: Well, why do you think we're seeing so much discussion then around this historical accuracy? Because this story has giants and Greek gods in it. I mean, what do you make of that?
17: Yeah, I think it's really a failure on the part of my group of historians for not communicating well that the Odyssey wasn't intended necessarily as a historical text in the way that it's understood today. This was a story about Greek identity. It was a story that explained how the Greek world came to be for the Greek imagination in a time before there were maps that people could consult. It was trying to give the boundaries of where Greeks traveled to. And all of those things are cultural, and they tell us about Greek culture, but they're not going to get us to a specific period of history. And in fact, because the poems were orally transmitted for centuries before they were written down,

0: we can recognize elements that are specific to the 12th century BC, that are specific to the 8th century BC, and they are still in Homer mixed together with no sense of a difference in time.
1: Okay, so you're the scholar, Jacqueline. Are you planning to see the movie?
0: I am. I have my tickets for tomorrow already, and I'm really looking forward to it.
1: You are? You think it'll come up in discussion with students?
0: Oh, absolutely. And also, I have a book group that I will be meeting with in a few weeks once we've all had time to go see the movie.
1: Well, and again, this discussion is sort of setting up the movie, and maybe, you know, more people will see the movie than have been exposed to the book. But would you recommend that as a follow?
0: Absolutely. If you enjoy the movie, definitely go check out the book. The Odyssey is a longer book, which I hope doesn't scare people away. But even someone who's as talented as Nolan can't cram all of the Odyssey into 3 hours. So you'll be able to find more of whatever you liked in the movie by reading the book.
1: Listen, really a pleasure to talk to you. I hope you enjoy the movie.
0: Thank you so much.
1: That is Jacqueline Neal, an associate professor of Greek and Roman studies at Carleton University. We're talking about Christopher Nolan's The Odyssey that is hitting theaters this week. Right now, let's bring you up to date on what's going on the roads. It's 10 minutes before 4 o'clock. Charlie Cho, what can you tell us?
2: Right. Well, just got a few situations going on right now. Let's start in Delta. Nordell Way appears to be closed westbound between Brook Road and 84th Avenue due to a crash. In Abbotsford, on Highway 1, westbound flow is sluggish between McCallum Road past Mount Lehman Road. Seeing reports of a crash there. In Langley, trying to get more details about the situation on Ladder Trunk Road, westbound flow is very heavy between Highway 99 and 104th Street. We're getting a text here about a 5-ton truck on its side, but I'm going to try to confirm that, and I'll have more in my next update in about 10 minutes.
1: Okay, yes, I know it's a tough one to confirm. They're sort of saying it's in Delta between 104th and 99, right by the nursery, right? They're saying it looks like it could be closed for a while, but I know you're going to check your other sources on that one. Charlie, thank you very much for that. Right now, Darius Madavi is with us here in studio. Hello there.
3: Hello.
1: Let's hone in on the weather, and wow, what a beautiful summer day it is here.
3: It's beautiful. It's such a nice day.
1: However, we're in for a little bit of a blip on the radar, aren't we?
3: That's right. But I wouldn't say much more than a blip. So today, 24 by the water, 30 inland, but feeling another 3 degrees hotter no matter where you are with the Humidex. We're going to see some cloud build in overnight, and then tomorrow's about 24 degrees, and then add 3 degrees for the Humidex. We have a possibility of some showers and a risk of thunderstorms even, starting early in the morning.
1: That's pretty rare here on the coast.
3: Yeah, I was going to say. Strange, and that's the case for much of Vancouver Island, as well as here on the mainland. I'd say that for the city itself, the risk isn't particularly high, but if you head up into the mountains, the Alpine is probably where we would see those thunderstorms. But again, not out of the question for the city either. Then as we get into Friday, we're going to see temperatures about 23 degrees. Again, risk of a thunderstorm still present early in the morning. Shower maybe as well. And then later in the day, 23 plus 2 at the Humidex. Showers or a thunderstorm possible in the morning. And then we are going to be clearing up for a pretty pleasant weekend.
1: Okay. And, you know, again, I'm thankful that I can look outside here and see blue skies. Other people in other parts of the country are not so lucky. Thick smoke and some dangerous levels of, I mean, for breathing, too. It's dangerous out there.
3: Yeah. Across a wide swath of Ontario, as well as extending at times into Quebec, the Atlantic provinces, and down into the States as well, is because of this series of fires that picked up all through Northwestern, or not all through, but a wide stretch, a line of fires that were ignited on Monday in Northwestern Ontario. They really picked up steam over the last couple days with the baking under all that heat, and a lot of smoke is now coming off of those fires, drifting 1,000 kilometers towards the east, the southeast. Places like Toronto, under the highest level of air quality warning, air quality health index, 10 plus, which is very high. You might hear that headline that Toronto has the worst air quality in the world.
1: I did hear that today. Yeah,
3: that drives me crazy. Okay. They use IQ Air, which is they're an air filter.

0: actually. They're moving to the UK from Vancouver. And so I asked them what animal they wanted me to do for Wildlife Wednesday. And my friend, Vixie, or I mean, professionally Victoria.
1: Yes.
0: And Charlie, professionally Charles, they picked the quokka, which I think many people haven't heard of.
1: What's a quokka?
0: It is the world's happiest animal. Or at least that's what it's often called.
1: Really?
0: Yeah, that's a hard thing to measure. But if you look at photos of them, it's kind of hard to deny. They are smiling, or they look like they're smiling, every single photo. They have a near perpetual smile.
1: It's true.
0: They are adorable.
1: They look kind of like a fuzzy rat. I don't know. I mean, don't you think?
0: A little bit. I think they look like a tiny, fuzzy kangaroo, especially when you see them hopping. They are marsupials. They're marsupials like kangaroos or wallabies. They're Australian also. They are adorable animals. They're herbivores. They're primarily nocturnal. They carry their joeys, their kids around in a pouch, babies in a pouch, just like kangaroos do. And it's like a kangaroo, but not scary because they can't kick you and break your ribs, which is nice. They also love selfies. They are not afraid of humans at all. They will just walk up if you're taking a photo and get in there with you.
1: Very cute. A quokka. And it's spelled Q-U-O-K-K-A.
0: Yes.
1: Quokka.
0: Quokka.
1: Love it. Very, very cute. It does look like a cartoon character.
0: It does.
1: With that smile on his face. Listen, Darius, I know you have to run over to the television set now. Lots of interest in the wildfire situation, smoke and the heat back east too. So thanks very much.
0: Thank you.
1: That is Darius Mandavi talking about climate and science with us today. So this weekend, Argentina is going to have a chance to become the first back-to-back World Cup champions in more than 60 years. Argentina defeated England 2-1, two late game goals this afternoon. They'll go on to face Spain on Sunday. So fans around the world are celebrating. And CBC's Addie Tiller spoke to people on Granville after the game.
2: We're watching it right here at Dublin.
3: Dublin.
2: Yeah. So the most of the fans were the English fans. Of course, it makes sense. But, you know, that was an amazing game. You know, of course, like, you know, as an Argentina fan myself, you know, you'd assume I'd be against the English players. They played amazing. It's completely a shame that they got knocked out. Obviously, I'm happy, but they played amazing this World Cup. That game was an amazing game. I was just on my toes the whole time, jumping up and down, almost crying. It was an amazing game. As much as I'm happy for the Argentina national team to move forward, the English players, they played amazing. This whole World Cup, they played amazing.
1: Okay, just some soccer fans on Granville Street in Vancouver. Here's a song that a lot of Argentinian fans are playing today. This is Muchachos, Ahora Nos Volvimos a Ilusionar.

It's called Muchachos, Ahora Nos Volvimos a Ilusionar, which translates into Now We've Got Our Hopes Up Again. Don't get your hopes up, Argentina fans, because you're going to have to place Spain on Sunday in the World Cup final. I think the secret's always out, already out, Charlie, that I favor Spain. I favor Spain. But no, I think no it's going to be a great matchup. Yeah. It really will be a great matchup. And today's game was pretty exciting.

0: argued shutting out data centers could cost Hamilton valuable investments as its steel industry is struggling with U.S. tariffs. In the UK, Andy Burnham is on track to become British Prime Minister next week. The longtime politician and former mayor of Greater Manchester was uncontested in the race to replace Labour leader Keir Starmer. Starmer officially leaves that post on Monday. He was forced out by his own MPs after his party suffered historic losses in local elections 2 months ago.
1: Every Prime Minister knows when they take up the torch that the day will come when they have to pass it on. That day has come for me. This is the end of my political journey.
0: Burnham is seen by his party as a potential antidote to the rise of Reform UK. The right-wing populist party won about 27% of the national vote in this year's elections. And in Atlanta, Georgia, another FIFA tournament, another heartbreaking finish for English soccer fans. Their men's team lost today to Argentina. England spent much of the match leading with one goal before Argentina scored two in the late game. England will play France for third place on Saturday. Argentina faces Spain in Sunday's World Cup final. That's your World This Hour. For CBC News, I'm Kaz Bovin.
2: Thank you, and thanks so much for joining us here. You're listening to On the Coast on CBC Radio 1, and we had a lot of conversations around e-scooter riders yesterday, and we heard from a lot of you as well. Coming up, we're going to hear from a local scooter enthusiast about the rules that he would like to see and how other riders can behave more responsibly. He's known online as Scooter Dom, and he'll be our guest in a moment. Also, more than 200 people signed up to speak at a public hearing in Vancouver about the Villages plan. Only about 25 of them spoke last night, so we will hear some of those comments just ahead. And Liam Britton is with us now from the Vancouver Newsroom. Liam, hello there.
3: Hi, Gloria. The BC government wants to seize White Rock and Surrey homes of an alleged drug trafficking boss, one of the lead targets of a crackdown on India-linked organized crime groups. And the Assembly of First Nations has resolved to oppose the Carney government's sweeping proposed reforms on major project approvals if those reforms weaken environmental protections or sidestep Indigenous rights. And as we've been hearing, a big day in soccer today. Second FIFA Men's World Cup semifinal ended in heartbreak for England as the game counted down. And for the three Lions, it was two late goals, meaning one huge loss and zero chance at the title, which Argentina and Spain will play for on Sunday. And we'll have more news at 4:30.
2: Liam, thank you very much for that. Dan, here to bring us up to date on traffic is Charlie Cho.
4: In Langley, Leonard Trunk Road now appears to be closed between 104th Avenue and Highway 99 in both directions. We got a text that a 5-ton truck is on its side. Over in Delton Ordell Way, looks like it's closed westbound between Brook Road and 84th Avenue. There had been reports of a crash there earlier. And finally, in Abbotsford on Highway 1, westbound volume is very heavy between Mount Lehman Road and Bradner Road. A vehicle incident has been cleared there, so that should ease with time. I'll have another update in about 10 minutes.
2: Charlie, thank you very much for that. And on the weather front, nice day today, mainly sunny. Temperatures anywhere from 24 at the airport to 29 degrees away from the water. However, we'll see more clouds tonight, a chance of showers, even thunderstorms before morning. And tomorrow, that's the forecast, a mainly cloudy day for tomorrow with possible showers and a risk of thunderstorms tomorrow. And then it'll ease off again. Friday, maybe a little morning drizzle on Friday. Otherwise, a mix of sun and cloud and that same forecast to take us right through the weekend. Now, we've been talking a lot about e-scooter safety after Vancouver police reminded riders this week that accidents can be deadly. On July 3rd, a 30-year-old woman on an electric kick scooter collided with the side of a vehicle and hit her head on the ground. She was transported to hospital, but she died of her injuries 8 days later. Just on Sunday, a 54-year-old woman on an e-scooter was struck from behind by another e-scooter. She was taken to hospital with head and collarbone injuries. Neither of them were wearing helmets. And our intern, Amber Monez, spoke with some people in Vancouver about road safety and helmets, and she heard that often the public rental bikes don't have helmets.
5: How often do you wear a helmet? Well, I wear a helmet when I come from home, but when I pick up a bike on the road on the way home, I unfortunately don't.

0: with hardly any bike helmets available. And if there are, they're kind of crappy, like really low qualities.
1: Well, in BC, it is a law, but not every other jurisdiction has that same law, and they have safety regardless of that. So there are other measures than just wearing helmets that I think contribute to safety outcomes.
2: I mean, you mentioned that it's a law, right? But have you seen that law being enforced or followed?
0: I think bicycles in general do, or cyclists do, but the scooters don't. They're just everywhere and, you know, go without rules.
1: Yeah, in terms of rule following, there's not much going on. And I don't think people are driving better, yet we have less enforcement and less violations being posted against people.
3: Okay, that's just some of the reaction on the street. And joining us now to continue the conversation is someone who goes by the name Scooter Dom on social media. Dominic Tomkovich is a UBC student and personal electric vehicle enthusiast. And we've caught up with him today in Poland. Dominic, hello there.
4: Hi there. Greetings to Vancouver, my hometown from Poland. Thank you so much for having me on air, Gloria.
3: Yeah, lots of discussion around this story this week with these two accidents, one of them fatal. What did you think of Vancouver police, you know, flagging these incidents? Someone died, someone was seriously injured.
4: Well, first of all, I want to give my sincerest thanks to all the police officers and law enforcement officers out there in Vancouver, you know, making sure everyone is safe. And that includes, you know, making sure e-scooter riders and people and pedestrians particularly are safe. I definitely think that these VPD warnings that are being put out are definitely a harbinger of, you know, more things to come if riders do not change their riding habits and people aren't really educated on the safety of these e-scooters.
3: Okay. Well, what do you think about their focus on the importance of wearing helmets?
4: Oh, well, that is actually a huge thing because a lot of people actually in Vancouver do not wear helmets. About half the people I see that ride on e-scooters, bikes, whatever kind of motorized vehicle do not actually wear a helmet. And this is something that, first of all, it triggers me a lot because I fear for their life. Obviously, you know, I'm a fellow compassionate human who, you know, obviously does not want to see anyone get hurt. And obviously, like, if somebody does not take the time to, you know, or doesn't take the time to, you know, put on a helmet, which takes 5 seconds, or buy a helmet that, you know, costs, what, max $30-$40, which is better than nothing, then it's a really serious sign of, like, a lack of responsibility. And I think that lack of helmets on riders are definitely a massive contributing factor to the fatality rates that come with the e-scooter and e-bike crashes.
3: Right. And you, personally, you wear a helmet?
4: I wear a helmet all the time. Every time I'm on my scooter, there's not a day not a minute on my e-scooter that I drive that I don't wear a helmet.
3: Okay, so you're protected. Your head's protected. But overall, how safe do you feel while you're riding your electric scooter?
4: Well, there's obviously two aspects of safety when it comes to e-scooter riding, and there's two main factors to consider. There's a lot more, but I'm going to just keep it simple here for everyone. Other drivers and yourself. Especially when you're riding on the road. Other drivers also includes people on bikes, on other scooters, so people around you and yourself, meaning your own scooter, the limits of your scooter, the performance and handling capabilities of your scooter, and how much it can withstand when it comes to riding in terrain conditions. So when it comes to other drivers, the safety it varies from depending on, you know, where you are, where you live, obviously how skilled that you are to respond to other drivers and other bikers' behaviors. It is quite now inherently e-scooters and PEVs are definitely much more dangerous than cars, especially these high performance ones, and that's an inherent fact that everyone will admit because they don't have the protection of a steel frame around you like a car has, and this goes for every two-wheeled vehicle. They are especially dangerous in my opinion though when they are driven and operated by people who do not understand the rules of the road, who do not understand how to operate one properly, and who do not understand the limits of their scooter and decide to get overconfident, who are new and who make the awful, terrible mistake of getting on the scooter under the influence of drugs or alcohol. These factors really contribute to, you know, what makes people label these scooters as unsafe.
3: And here we have British Columbia in the midst of a second four-year pilot program to determine whether these electric kick scooters should be authorized for permanent use in the province. So what advice would you have for them?
4: Okay. Well, I would actually give my advice for this pilot program. It would actually be this. First of all, there has to be some

0: sort of a minimum age requirement for riding these e-scooters. And I think the best way to enforce that would be to require certain classes of e-scooters, such as ones that are capable of going over 45 or 50 kilometers an hour road speeds, to be required to have a driver's license, similar to how limited speed motorcycles or LSMs under ICBC, such as the sit-down scooters you see like Vespas, require a Class 7L at minimum driver's license to drive. They don't need a motorcycle license to drive them because they don't go fast enough. You just need a 7L license, which also, when you get that license, you are taught, at least at a minimum, how to ride on the road when you get your ICBC booklet. This is actually another thing that they have to start giving out. If they're going to make this pilot project a success, there needs to be more education on how to behave on the roads, on the bike paths, and how to behave around pedestrians, especially. This is a big thing. ICBC gives every new driver about a 200-page booklet that tells you all you need to know about driving safely. I think the pilot project should give something similar, or require, or both require as well, a Class 7 at minimum license, just to make sure that that person is over 16 and that they actually know how to at least drive a bit on the road. If the scooter goes under 40 kilometers an hour, obviously they should not even think about going on the road because they can't even keep up with traffic. So they should stay on the bike path, obviously. And that's a completely different story.
1: Well, we had a lot of listeners weigh in after our coverage on this yesterday, talking about seeing so many e-scooter users being on the sidewalks, not wearing helmets. So, I mean, what do you think? In your opinion, do e-scooter riders deserve the bad reputation they've got?
0: Oh, absolutely. I think the individual e-scooter riders who ride on the sidewalk, yeah, absolutely deserve the bad rep that they get. I think it's quite unfair. It definitely is it's quite saddening to those of us who actually ride properly. And we fight and we try to clean up our reputation because of that. But unfortunately, people who ride on sidewalks make it hard. That's especially another issue we have, especially with people, for example, who are doing door. I've seen this a lot of. Me personally, I see this a lot with people who are doing DoorDash deliveries. They usually ride on sidewalks. They ride on sidewalks. For example, I see a lot of kids, like even max 14, 13 years old, riding e-scooters on sidewalks as well, which does tend to, tick off a lot of people. The only time your e-scooter should ever be on a sidewalk is if you are walking it by your side. If it is the second that your scooter touches the sidewalk, you are to dismount and walk it until you get to a road or a bike path.
1: Yeah, okay. Well, we're talking about British Columbia rules here and just the situation with the accidents here recently. But you're in Poland now, Dominic. What's been your experience riding e-scooters in other countries?
0: Well, here I'm just going to say that wearing a helmet is like finding pretty much like it's about as rare as finding a pearl. Nobody here pretty much wears a helmet at all. Maybe 1 in 20 people wear a helmet that I see, because these e-scooters actually don't come with helmets. They are all these Lime Bolts, whatever other company, I forgot the third name of the other company that distribute these e-scooters for people to use. And there are a lot more here than there are in Vancouver. Trust me, they are littered across every. I could literally walk outside my apartment and find one laying down. Anyway, they do not come with helmets, unlike the Limes in Vancouver, which do. So there's definitely a big risk there, and there have already been fatalities here in Poland, and even across Europe from people from after people have gotten into accidents, simply because without protection to your head, you're in a very vulnerable position. Now, there also is the problem and the issue of people driving extremely aggressively here in Poland. Even just today, I was on an excursion with for my internship here, and I nearly got ran over by two kids on electric scooters, on the Lime scooters that were just they missed me by near inches. So, it's definitely a different culture of driving as well here in Poland when it comes to e-scooters.
1: Okay.
0: People are a lot less yielding. If you
1: Well,
0: mean
1: I
0: to look
1: didn't
0: at
1: think it
0: that.
1: was just an issue that happened here in British Columbia, but it is interesting to get your perspective. Enjoy your time there, Dom. Thank you very much.
0: Thank you so much, Gloria.
1: Dominic Tomkovic, better known as Scooter Dom. He's a UBC student and personal electric vehicle enthusiast. You can follow him on Instagram as Scooter Dom, and it would be Dom with two M's.

0: We're hearing from you again today. Lots of people weighing in. Janet just said, it seems these Lime scooters are everywhere now. I'm very disheartened to see the vast majority of riders helmetless. I live very close to one of the main stations where there are attendees who rent and assist the riders who might be first-time users. I wonder how many of them emphasize the importance of wearing a helmet, not allow them to ride away without one on their head. No doubt our ERs are going to see more of these riders entering through their doors with head trauma. Ticketing needs to be enforced. We only have one gray matter, says Janet in Vancouver. Okay, Charlie Cho, what about people getting around on the roads? What are you watching in traffic?
1: Well, in Delta, Ladner Trunk Road now appears to be closed between 104th Avenue and Highway 99 in both directions. We got a text that a five-ton truck is on its side. Consider taking Highway 99 or Highway 91 instead. Good signs elsewhere in Delta. Nordell Way appears to be open again between Brook Road and 84th Avenue. Flow appears to have returned to normal. Over in Abbotsford, Highway 1 westbound volume is very heavy between South Fraser Way and Bradner Road. A vehicle incident has been cleared, but that should continue to ease with time. I'll have another update in about 10 minutes.
0: Yeah, but Charlie, we've been, you know, hearing about people involved in close calls or serious injuries involving e-scooters, and you've been following this too, haven't you?
1: I have. Yesterday, I spoke to someone who was seriously hurt when he was hit by an e-bike going the wrong direction in Vancouver. Mike Hannafin is an avid cyclist himself.
2: About 2.5 weeks ago, I'm riding southbound on the Canby Street Bridge on the west side. And at the end of the bridge, there's a ramp with it curves to come down back to the sidewalk. And there's a kind of a curve, and it's a blind turn. And as I'm coming around that turn, and you're going downhill, so you're, you know, in a fair amount of speed, I come around this blind turn, and boom, there's a e-bike, a Cloud e-bike delivery guy coming the wrong way on the bridge. And those things are heavy, and we had a near head-on collision. I managed to just, you know, move out of the way just so slightly that I didn't get completely obliterated, and I got, you know, smacked up my arm and bleeding and bruises and stuff like that, minor concussion from stopping so fast.
1: Yes, so though Mike was hit by an e-bike, I did also ask him about his observations of e-scooter riders.
2: I see a lot of the same type of behavior, not really thinking that the rules apply to them. But the biggest thing I notice with the e-scooters is no helmets. Like, you know, sometimes you got two different people riding on them, which I guess, I don't know if that's legal or not, but I hardly ever see somebody on a scooter with a helmet on.
1: According to the BC government, you should always wear a helmet when riding an e-scooter, and you should not ride with any passengers. I asked Mike Hannafin how courteous or respectful e-scooter riders are when they share bike routes.
2: They're usually much faster than a pedal bike. So, you know, they're moving around and they pass you. Not a whole lot of super courtesy as far as letting you know they're coming, but they just zip by and they move on their merry way. I wouldn't say that the scooter riders are any less courteous or less respectful as far as that goes. They're just zooming past you. And as long as they're going the same direction on a one-way bridge or whatever, I don't have a big problem with them. It's when people start taking liberties with going the wrong way on a one-way bridge or a one-way lane. That's when I start getting mad.
1: Finally, he raised concerns about how some e-bike and e-scooter riders break the rules when it comes to traffic circles in the city.
2: I'm going around the right-hand side of the circle and then continuing straight, and they decide they'll go around the left-hand side of the circle and then pass me there. They're faster. So this I see a lot where people they're just impatient, or they think, I'm going faster. I'll go around the left side, and they figure the odds of somebody coming in their direction are very low, and so they get away with it. And once they get away with it, they think they can get away with it every time. Then you start seeing people, too, that also make a left turn instead of going around the traffic circle to make a left. Mm-hmm. They just cut the corner. Mm-hmm. And if there's somebody coming the other direction, they're going to get smoked.
1: That's Mike Hannafin, an avid cyclist in Vancouver, talking to me yesterday. Well, what have

0: you've seen when it comes to e-scooter or e-bike safety. Do you ride an e-scooter or an e-bike yourself? Share your thoughts with us. 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
1: Thank you very much, Charlie. We got so many messages yesterday, and we're already getting a lot more today. Avi just sent us a text who said, just this morning, I witnessed a young girl decide on a whim to cut through a street on a yellow while two cars were trying to beat the yellow. The kids need to know the rules of the road. They're gambling with their lives and they don't even know it. And Peg writes in, you got to talk about the danger to pedestrians on sidewalks. I live in South Surrey. I walk on sidewalks in uptown White Rock and South Surrey and find the walking extremely dangerous. E-scooters and e-bikes traveling and weaving in and out faster than vehicles on the road on our sidewalks. It's just a matter of time that pedestrians on sidewalks are fatally injured, writes Peg. Okay, again, Charlie gave you the number to contact us, 236-330-2623, or you can send us an email, onthecoast@cbc.ca. It's 24 minutes past four right now. And yesterday, Vancouver City Council held a public hearing into their villages plan. And if this plan is approved, it would rezone several neighborhoods across the city, allowing for more density. More than 230 people signed up to speak. Councillors only heard from 25 of them last night. Here's a little bit of that.
2: I've had a lot of friends and family leave Vancouver because they can't find appropriate housing. I'm sure you have as well. It's heartbreaking every time that happens, and if we're going to reverse that trend, we need a lot more homes. The good news is the villages allow exactly the kinds of homes that people want. They're low-rise buildings on quiet residential streets, close to shops, in the best city in Canada. Living in these villages would be a dream for so many people I know who might otherwise be forced out to the Valley or Calgary or wherever. So I think this is a great plan. And I also want to be clear that it's your plan. It's ABC's plan. In 2023, Ken Sim held a news conference where he called this one of his bold policy ideas to get more housing built. And then he wrote and carried a motion directing staff to accelerate the village's implementation. I thought that was really awesome at the time. You know, it's leadership. It's showing a positive vision of what Vancouver could be and making it happen. We need a lot more of that.
3: And I oppose the plan as it is now. So here's the human perspective. I get letters from realtors. Don't be caught. Don't be the last one on your street to sell. When your neighbors sell, you'll be left with the undervalued property. I can practically see the drool on the page. If they were trying to strike fear in my heart, they succeeded. But I figured I could fight them off until now. So now we get this infamous letter dated May 22nd, a letter which you, the councillors, apparently were not aware of, stating that our street, among others, is now mandated 4 to 6 stories with commercial at grade. I now know a new term. Our lot will be sterilized. This is a serious infraction of my rights as a homeowner and a citizen. Planning has said that the mandatory retail designation only affects about 700 lots. Only. Well, I am one of those onlys. And I'm not a lot or a parcel. This is my home. It's not big. It's pretty modest. But it has a lot of historical beauty. And this is a place where I have always felt safe. Where, unlike being a renter, I would never be turfed out because a landlord wanted to renovict. I no longer feel safe. I don't sleep. I am consumed with worry. I have never felt so vulnerable.
4: Dunbar has very few secured rental buildings and the lowest share of rental households in any neighborhood of the city. Between the low supply and the competition from families and UBC students for units, it's no wonder that data from earlier this year from Live.Rent shows Dunbar and Arbutus Ridge, where the Westside Villages will be located, as the most expensive area in all of Metro Vancouver for multiple bedroom rentals. That's where this village's plan has the potential to transform the area and bring back the life and community that used to thrive here. The lower capital cost of these buildings would enable smaller local developers who currently build laneways and multiplexes to take on these projects while larger towers stall with the market downturn. Bryn Davidson of LaneFab has posted some beautiful drawings of the type of housing his company would be able to build under this plan that I'd encourage anyone to look at if they haven't already, and they'd be fantastic additions to our neighborhood. This is exactly the type of housing that Vancouverites have said repeatedly that they want to see. poll after poll finds a majority want to see more housing options introduced in our single family neighborhoods, and support for more 4 to 6 story buildings across the city vastly outweighs

0: keeping the status quo, or concentrating all new growth in a few high-rise pockets. This plan encourages a climate-friendly, healthy, and community-oriented lifestyle with walkable commercial areas, bike connections, and frequent transit connections to key destinations like downtown and UBC, which will deliver on our livability aspirations while we grow.
1: Again, there were 25 speakers at Vancouver City Hall speaking on this issue last night. That was just a few of the voices, all talking about the proposal for a new villages plan, 17 villages across the city, and changes to zoning and an increase in density as well. Of course, your thoughts are always welcome. We've received a few emails on this already. You can chime in on the coast at cbc.ca. But there is a lot going on the roads this afternoon. Charlie is watching traffic.
2: Yes, in Vancouver on Highway 1, southbound volume sluggish between McGill Street and Lougheed Highway. Looks like crashes to blame. In Delta, Ladner Trunk Road's closed between Highway 99 and 104th Avenue in both directions. We got a text about a 5-ton truck on its side. Looks like people are taking Highway 99 or Highway 91 instead. In Abbotsford, Highway 1 westbound volume is heavy between Blue Jay Street and Ross Road, but the vehicle incident has been cleared, so that should return to normal soon.
1: Charlie, thank you very much. We've got a sunny forecast to take us into the evening, but you will begin to see more cloud move into the region. Overnight, we have a chance of showers, even a thunderstorm before morning. Tomorrow's going to be mainly cloudy with possible showers. We've got about 70% chance of showers in the afternoon, and we could sure use those. Also a risk of thunderstorms tomorrow, and then some clearing out by Friday and into the weekend. There's a survey out of SFU that suggests people are more anxious about AI than ever. So we'll talk to one of the researchers after the news.
3: This is CBC News from Vancouver. Good afternoon, I'm Liam Britton. The province has filed a civil forfeiture claim for two properties owned by a BC man charged with drug trafficking last week. As Sarab Sandhu reports, he was one of the lead targets of an international crackdown on three India-linked organized crime groups under Project Hardball.
4: The BC government wants to seize two properties of the alleged drug trafficking boss Ravinder Singh Danda, a home in White Rock and another in South Surrey, which Danda co-owns with his spouse. The White Rock property is assessed at almost 3.7 million and the Surrey one assessed at nearly 2.7 million. Jordan Ellingham is a criminal lawyer and also deals in civil forfeiture cases. He says confiscation of property by the province is a legal possibility.
5: The process takes quite a long time. It's not uncommon to take several years to make its way through the system.
4: The lawsuit filed against Danda claims the defendants did not have sufficient lawful employment, income, or business to acquire, finance, or maintain the properties.
5: They just need to show on a balance of probabilities that it's more likely than not that your property was acquired or even maintained through the use of unlawful funds.
4: Danda remains in custody awaiting a bail hearing scheduled as part of extradition proceedings. Sarab Sandhu, CBC News, Surrey.
3: The union representing workers at the Canfor pulp mill shutting down in Prince George say they are still waiting for more details about what comes next. Ryan Zanette is head of Unifor Local 603 at Northwood Pulp, which Canfor says will be closing by year's end.
6: Everyone's really upset. It's going to hit really hard. We got no industry in Prince George anymore. Right? We got the other pulp mill, and that's all here for 4th Street and the PG Saw down the road here. But the wife did my resume.
3: Canfor says losses in the pulp industry mean the mill is no longer sustainable. And the town of Port McNeill on North Vancouver Island is in mourning today. A pilot from the town died in a helicopter crash yesterday that killed two people and injured another. Mayor James Fernie says Riley Brown was well known in the community.
7: Outstanding young man, sort of got his start in helicopter work about 5 years ago. And we're always proud to see a young person go through the training and end up in the pilot seat. And he did it all with the one local company, West Coast Helicopters, that we proudly, you know, claim as one of our own.
3: Brown was flying for Port McNeill-based West Coast Helicopters. This is the company's second fatal crash in as many years. And the community of Armstrong is grappling with the aftermath of an overnight fire that heavily damaged several downtown businesses. The CBC's Jacqueline Gelino reports.
8: It's more than just a business. It is a community gathering place.
9: Kelly Brown is an avid knitter that used to visit the now destroyed Twisted Pearl Yarn Shop several times each week with her friends. The building is now in ruins, with yarn tangled up with charred debris in the street.
8: We're just devastated.
9: The Great Wall...

0: restaurant next door also suffered from water damage, while the Wild Oak Cafe is destroyed. Armstrong Fire Department Chief Ian McKechnie says the fire started in the Wild Oak shortly before 11 p.m.
1: Bit of a stubborn fire to deal with there.
0: He says loud bangs could be heard as paint cans exploded, and that his department received aid from teams in surrounding communities.
1: Got into the attic roof space of the building.
0: McKechnie says the buildings that burned are more than 100 years old, and the cause of the fire remains under investigation. Jacqueline Gelano, CBC News, Armstrong.
2: Some startling moments for travelers heading to the Penticton Airport this morning. As CBC's Tiffany Goodwin reports, the airport had to be evacuated due to a security threat.
3: It's business as usual now at the Penticton Airport, but that wasn't the case earlier Wednesday morning.
4: It's really, they told us there was a security threat in the airport, a baggage security threat.
3: Wayne Taylor was flying in from Calgary.
4: So they routed us to Kelowna, and then we did a couple circles, and then it was clear and we came back here.
3: RCMP say they had to evacuate the airport so investigators could take a look at suspicious luggage. The bag was inspected and deemed safe. Travelers heading to or from Penticton are being asked to check the status of their flight to see if there are any delays because of the incident. Tiffany Goodwin, CBC News, Penticton.
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5: It's 4:35 and you're listening to On the Coast. Liam, thank you very much for that. There is some new research out of SFU that finds that the more people become familiar with AI, the less comfortable they are with it. So we're going to hear more in a moment about that, including some recommendations for how the government should address the technology. Also, a dangerous mix of dry heat and lightning is threatening to spark extreme wildfire behavior in this province over the next 24, 48 hours. So we're going to talk to a wildfire expert to break down the most immediate threat later this half hour. And for the latest picture of what's going on the roads, Charlie Cho is here.
6: I am in Burnaby on Lougheed Highway. Westbound flow is crawling to the Banbury Road. Looks like crash is responsible for that. Starting Vancouver on Highway 1, southbound volume is crawling from the Ironworkers Bridge to Willingdon Avenue in Burnaby. Looks like crash is to blame there. And finally in Burnaby, Ladder Truck Road remains closed between Highway 99 and 104th Avenue. As is my throat, hang on. A text about a 5-ton truck outside. Woof.
5: Oh, my goodness.
6: Okay.
5: Get a drink of water.
6: I'll get a drink of water. I'll be back in about 10 minutes.
5: Okay, Charlie. I think some water should remedy that pretty quickly. We have got a mainly sunny forecast for today. However, we're already seeing a little bit more cloud move into the region. Temperatures today anywhere from 24 degrees at the airport to closer to 30 degrees away from the water. But clouds are going to move in, a possible shower or two, even some thunderstorms overnight tonight. And the forecast tomorrow includes cloudy conditions for the most part, the possibility of showers and a risk of thunderstorms. Now, AI data centers are rapidly popping up across North America. Just last week, Meta announced that they would be investing $13 billion into its first data center in Canada. But protests against these kinds of projects have been growing, too. Simon Fraser University has just conducted a survey on how people are feeling towards AI, and its findings suggest there has been a shift in attitudes towards AI in the last couple of years. So for more, we have Fergus Lindley-Monta with us, the founder and director of SFU's Dialogue on Technology project. Fergus, hi there. Good afternoon to you.
7: Hi, Gloria. Thanks for having me.
5: So tell us more about this Dialogue on Technology project. What is it you do?
7: Yeah, so we're an initiative based at SFU's WASC Center for Dialogue. And in short, we're dedicated to expanding the range of voices at the decision-making table when it comes to AI and related technologies.
5: Okay, so what did your survey tell you?
7: Yeah, so as you mentioned, in both late 2024 and earlier this year, we surveyed over 1,000 British Columbians to understand how they're thinking about AI. So not just whether they use it, but also what they trust, what they don't.

0: what worries them, where they see benefits, and what kind of regulation or more information they might want to see. The top line is this. In 2026, British Columbians are more aware of AI, more likely to have used it, but also significantly more concerned than they were in 2024. People are paying attention, many are using these tools, but as awareness grows, confidence is actually declining and the desire for guardrails is going up.
1: Okay, well, tell me more about that. What exactly are people nervous about at this stage?
0: Yeah, so we surveyed people across a range of concerns, but a few really jumped out as particularly concerning to British Columbians. One was the use of deepfakes, right? So synthetic media, potentially used, for example, to discredit political opponents. So the use of synthetic media powered by AI to discredit the democratic process. There were also concerns about people's personal information being used to train AI models and related privacy concerns. You mentioned environmental impacts. We saw more than two-thirds of respondents express concern around the environmental impact of AI and energy use. And there are also concerns about, for example, government using AI to make critical decisions, right? So there's a whole range of concerns here that run across AI's intersection with society.
1: Okay, so how do your findings compare to what the federal government is doing here with their AI strategy?
0: Yeah, so our research points out a kind of interesting tension. In Canada and elsewhere, governments and industry often talk about AI literacy as the most kind of important thing we need to cultivate as a response to this AI moment, right? At the center of that strategy that you just mentioned is a logic that basically says, we know the public is suspicious of this technology, so we're going to invest in AI literacy so trust will go up, people and businesses will adopt AI, and then all of us, or at least the country, will reap some kind of economic benefit. But our research really kind of complicates that story, right? Because in BC, as awareness and use of the technology have gone up, as I said, comfort with the technology has actually gone down. A full 8 in 10 of our respondents were more concerned than excited about this technology, and that's also really increased in intensity over the years. So the message that I take from that, at least, is that people aren't actually clamoring for more education about AI necessarily. And on the other side, they're not necessarily saying, stop AI, pull the switch, which wouldn't probably be possible anyway. What they're saying is they want to see efforts to govern this technology to show that the systems can actually be safe before they pick them up and start using them.
1: I see. Okay. And what would you say Canadians need from government right now on this?
0: Well, I mean, another interesting tension that our survey surfaced was that a significant majority of our respondents in both 2024 and 2026 saw government as responsible for imposing regulation, right? So there's a real desire for explicit governance of the technology. But at the same time, trust in just about all the actors who might manage this technology is like historically low, right? So more than three quarters don't trust tech companies to manage AI carefully or in the public's interest. And that's the lowest that we have recorded. But provincial and federal governments fare only a little bit better. Less than half of BC residents trust these institutions to manage AI in the public's interest. So I think there's a couple things here. One, at the broadest level, government needs to work on the trust problem, right? Government needs to reach out and actually build institutional trust so that the public can see them as capable of managing this kind of thing. And more specifically on AI, that might look like regulation, what the public is calling for, right? So in bills C-34 and C-36 at the federal level, we see some steps toward that, but it's too early now to see if it's going to work.
1: Can it work? Can government do it? Is this bigger than government? I mean, how much confidence do you have in that?
0: Oh, I want to have confidence. I think that there's maybe an often repeated narrative around AI that somehow it's moving faster than we could ever control it, right? This kind of Pandora's box idea. And I think it's important to resist that. I think there are ways to develop policy that's actually responsive to the way that the technology develops. And I think if government consults, I think if government asks the kind of question of the public that we have and more, it's going to receive a public mandate to actually create enforceable and accountable institutions to manage this technology.
1: Right. So I guess right before government now, we have Bill C-34 and Bill C-36. Are you seeing those heading in the right direction?
0: Well, Parliament isn't sitting for the summer, so we'll see in the fall what the response is like. But I think there definitely moves in the right direction. There's a couple of things that stand out particularly. One is that compared to earlier failed kind of online

0: harms regimes. C34, which focuses, it's called the Safe Social Media Act, actually scopes in chatbots, right? So this is now a priority that the government can tackle through this, not only focusing on social media. They apply, a lot of the bill applies at the level of design, right? Which matters a lot, because I think it can often feel for users, whether it be kids, parents, anybody else, that they're kind of alone to face the really addictive design of algorithmic systems. And so hopefully the independent regulator that this bill stands up can help to meet that.
1: Okay, so Fergus, you point out the politicians are on a break now for the summer. In the meantime, what would be your advice to users right now, just in terms of interacting with AI as it stands now?
0: Well, I hope that it would be good for people to hear that their concerns are shared, right? So I think trusting their gut on some of those concerns and maybe not giving up too much of their critical faculties to these systems, right? I think...
1: What does that mean? What do you mean by that?
0: What I mean by that is that I think it's really tempting to go to a machine that's always going to agree with you and produce a really lovely sounding sentence, and maybe get a little bit closer and start to like treat it like another human being, right? I think this is something that's really normal for us. We seek out companionship, we seek out social connection. But we have to remember that these are systems that are designed specifically to keep us hooked, right? That's kind of Silicon Valley's business model. And so I think it's the summer. Let's not overuse these tools. Go outside and remember that real friendships are more important than the digital one.
1: Okay. Maybe that can be your next survey, you think?
0: Sure.
1: Personal connection. Fergus, really a pleasure to talk to you. Thank you.
0: Thanks so much, Gloria. Have a good one.
1: You too. That is Fergus Lindley-Mota, the founder and director of SFU's Dialogue on Technology project. Okay, it's 4:45 right now, and you're listening to On the Coast. And there's a piece of tape that we wanted to run a little bit earlier on in the program, and it was a little bit of CBC's Front Burner podcast, because they were looking at the fact that after nearly two decades of governing the Gaza Strip, Hamas announced last week it would dissolve its government, hand over power to a group of Palestinian technocrats. Well, Hugh Lovett is the senior policy fellow at the European Council on Foreign Relations, and he spoke to the Front Burner host Jamie Poisson about what this Hamas handover actually means.
2: I don't think it's that significant in terms of what's happening on the ground. Hamas still controls absolutely everything happening in the part of Gaza. About the 30% of Gaza is still under its direct control. It still exercises security control over it, whether through the Hamas-run civil police force or through the Al-Qassam Brigades, Hamas's own military wing. There is also a continuation of whatever is left of Gazan governance, this Gazan governance structure that has been heavily targeted and destroyed and eroded by Israeli attacks. Whatever is left of it is still continuing barely to do some administration, in terms of service deliveries, electricity, water, etc. So on the ground, I don't actually believe the Hamas statement, but it is a political signal above all. And I think that political signal should be taken much more seriously. And Hamas has long said it is ready to give up governance control. Now, we should not believe anything Hamas says, but I think we should understand that this is something that Hamas views as in its own interest. Even before this current war, Hamas was looking for opportunities to divest itself of what it saw as the burden of having to govern and administer Gaza. So it wants to be done with that 100%. And I think the problem is no one else really wants to do the governing role apart from NCAG. The issue is, NCAG is not being allowed into Gaza to do this. I actually think the blockage is not Hamas. The blockage is Israel, the US, and the Board of Peace. And I think, they're basically one and the same at times in terms of the policies they advocate. And the current Board of Peace position is to condition the entry of NCAG, a alternative civilian police force, and indeed an international stabilization force, which would be an international monitoring and kind of peacekeeping force. The Board of Peace is conditioning all of these things on Hamas, first of all, disarming. So in this weird situation where Hamas is saying, yes, absolutely, come in, take away the governance from me. And the Board of Peace is saying, no, before we do that,

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1: So that was analyst Hugh Lovett speaking on the Front Burner podcast. And if you want to hear the rest of that conversation, just search out Front Burner wherever you get your podcasts at 4:48. Charlie, where are we at with traffic?
2: And Delta on Ladner Trunk Road, southbound flow is crawling from 120th Street past Highway 91. Seeing reports of a crash there. Elsewhere in Delta, Ladner Trunk Road is closed between Highway 99 and 104th Avenue in both directions. Got a text of a 5-ton truck on its side. And starting in Vancouver on Highway 1, westbound volume is heavy between McGill Street to Douglas Road in Burnaby. Had reports of a crash there earlier. If you see anything on the roads that you think we should know about, feel free to text us at 236-330-2623.
1: Charlie, thank you very much for that. So, wildfire officials say that the southern half of our province has the potential for extreme wildfire behavior over the next 48 hours. Because in the coming days, there's a combination of dry conditions and incoming lightning strikes that could trigger a wave of new wildfires. And BC's forest minister addressed the press yesterday, warning British Columbians that, yes, we are entering a highly critical window.
3: We cannot be complacent. We are heading into a period of dry weather, wind, and storms with high potential for new fire ignitions across the province, including starting later this week.
1: So that was a little of what Forest Minister Ravi Parmar had to say. And joining us now to help break this down is Mike Flanagan. He is a professor of wildland fire at Thompson River University. Mike Flanagan, hi, good afternoon to you.
4: Good afternoon, Gloria.
1: So the wildfire services yesterday said the cause of concern is the dry conditions, lightning, fine fuels. Can you take us through what each of those signifies?
4: Sure. So in BC, in a normal year, about 60% of our fires are started by lightning. This year, that number is way down, and there's a seasonal trend as well. Human-caused fires dominate in the spring. Lightning dominates in the summer. But still, we're kind of below where we normally are, but that's changing rapidly. And we expect significant lightning, not just over the next few days, but probably for the next 7 days or so. It was like a prolonged period of lightning and hot weather, dry conditions. So what happens typically is a lightning hits a tree, travels down the bole of the tree, and then there's usually a bed of needles if it's conifer tree at the base of the tree, and that's where the fire starts. So when it's dry, and even if there's a little bit of rain, it's okay because it can smolder and then pop up the next day or two. Those are called holdover fires. So, this time of year, for every 100 lightning strikes, we could get 1 to 2 fires. So if we get thousands of lightning strikes, it's not impossible to get 100 new fire starts in a day, which is just mind-boggling, but it's an overwhelming challenge for a fire management agency because we cannot fight 100 fires at the same time.
1: Right. And so the conditions now, how does a prolonged drought, how does that, prime the landscape for rapid fire spread?
4: So the drier the fuel, the easier it is for a fire to start, whether it's a human-caused fire or that lightning strike I was talking about. So that's one thing about dry fuels. The other thing is it dries out the fuels not just at the surface of the forest floor, but if you dig below in what we call the duff, organic material, 5 centimeters, 10 centimeters, or even deeper, it's dry as well. And some of the down, heavier logs also are drying out. So what a fire does start, it not just burns the surface fuels, but those deeper fuels as well. So it can smolder for a long period of time and lead to higher intensity fires that are difficult to impossible to extinguish.
1: Okay, so what are fire crews bracing for in the southern half of the province in the next 48 hours? What does that preparation look like?
4: So first, I'd like to say that if you see a wildfire, report right away. And in BC, star 5555, or BC Wildfire Service has an app, and you can report a wildfire on the app. You can geolocate it. You can take a picture, which is valuable information for fire management. Because when a fire starts, and all fires start small, whether it's human-caused or lightning-caused,

0: fire starts, they jump on it right away. So, you know, they're prepared, but it's could be a very challenging time for the next few days, for the next week, and actually for the rest of this summer.
1: Well, that, you make a really good point, and I'm really glad you put out the word to everyone listening right now. Don't hesitate, right? That's really the bottom line. Don't hesitate. You see smoke,
0: Oh.
1: report it right away. Okay, that's a good one. I'm glad we got that out there as well. But I mean, in a window this tight, how do the management teams, you know, strategically position resources? As you point out, you could have 100 strikes. Like, where do you start? What do you prioritize?
0: So, you know, we protect human life. That's priority one. Communities, critical infrastructure. And so they, you know, these are well-trained professionals and they've had situations, unfortunately, like this in the past. And so they will respond to the best of their ability. The biggest limitation is if we do get those 100 new fire starts in a day or two, is resources. And so bringing up extra resources, moving them from other parts of the province, like, you know, the Northwest, where things aren't as extreme as they are down south, that helps the situation.
1: Okay, then. So for people living in the southern half of the province right now, is there anything they could be doing now to prepare their properties, their families, that type of thing?
0: Well, ideally, you've done things already. There's a great program called Fire Smart. It has seven principles. Some of these items take time and effort, so it may be a bit late. If you're in a fire-prone area, have a go bag ready just in case you have to evacuate. And you know, even though we haven't had much fire this season, we've had evacuations because fire is a bit like real estate, location, location, location. If you have a fire close to a community, the chances are it may be evacuated. So have that go bag ready. If you don't know what should belong in the go bag, the BC Wildfire Service and other sites have information on what you should put in your go bag. But it's pretty common sense prescriptions, you know, valuable ID. Just take a
1: Yeah.
0: look, make sure you have
1: Check
0: things
1: the
0: ready.
1: list. Check the list. Mike, listen, thank
0: Checklist.
1: you very, very much. And I know I was feeling concerns as soon as I saw that risk of thunderstorms on our weather outlook. So we'll brace for it and certainly be following it over the next couple of days. Thank you very much.
0: Okay, thanks, Gloria.
1: That's Mike Flanagan, a professor of wildland fire at Thompson River University. Okay, we've got a couple of minutes before the news. Now, by day, Coco La Rosa works as a marine mechanic on the Fraser River, but he's also a singer-songwriter from Surrey. He's going to perform a free concert at Bear Creek Park tonight. So he has won two Fraser Valley Music Awards. He's drawn comparisons to Bob Dylan and Tom Waits. So here is Coco La Rosa with A Case of the Mondays.

0: is Coco La Rosa from Surrey with a song called A Case of the Mondays. He is going to be performing a free concert tonight. I think it's underway just after 6 o'clock at Bear Creek Park. First, we got to get everybody safely through traffic. Charlie, what are you watching on the roads?
1: We do. Three major slowdowns all in Delta right now. London Trunk Road closed between Highway 99 and 104th Avenue in both directions. Text about a 5-ton truck on its side. On London Trunk Road, southbound flow sluggish from 120th Street past Highway 91. Looks like crashes to blame there. And on Highway 91, southbound volume just crawling before London Trunk Road to Highway 99. Very